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0: everybody who's shopping for higher education deserves way better answers and way more data. Like why this master's degree that did not exist 5 years ago actually offers me something that will make me smarter, that will build my network, and that will advance my career.
1: I'm Rachel Abrams. That's coming up on The Daily from The New York Times.
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1: Live from NPR News in Washington, I'm Ryland Barton. Qatar's prime minister met in Doha today with White House envoys Steve Witkoff and President Trump's son-in-law, Jared Kushner. They discussed the next steps in the interim peace deal with Iran. NPR's Ayo Batrawi reports Iran's delegation arrived in Qatar, but won't hold direct talks with the U.S. envoys.
2: Qatar says its prime minister, Mohammed Al-Thani, discussed the interim peace deal with the White House envoys and the situation in Lebanon, where there's a shaky ceasefire. The Health Ministry there says Israeli attacks have killed more than 40 people in the past 2 weeks. Iran says its negotiators are discussing with Qatari mediators the need for a full Israeli withdrawal from southern Lebanon in talks today in Doha. Iran's foreign ministry says its delegation is also raising the issue of the release of billions of dollars in frozen assets as part of the deal signed with the U.S. The talks in Qatar come just days after Iran and the U.S. traded fire following Iranian attacks on ships transiting the Strait of Hormuz without its permission. Ayo Batrawi, NPR News, Dubai.
1: A federal judge has ordered the Defense Department to lift its requirement that journalists be accompanied by an escort while in the Pentagon. The ruling's another legal setback to the Trump administration's effort to restrict media coverage of the Pentagon. Most Americans feel proud of their country, but are also worried about its future. The latest NPR PBS News Marist poll points to how Americans are feeling ahead of its 250th birthday. Mahum Javed has more.
3: Looking ahead, most Americans think America's best days are yet to come. Jason Withington works in information technology in Missouri and identifies as a moderate. He thinks America's future is promising as long as certain things are taken care of.
4: In order for our economy to keep growing and for my kids' generation and my grandkids' generation, we got to get the debt under control.
3: When asked to think ahead to America's 300th birthday, the majority of Americans say they're not too confident or not confident at all about the future for up-and-coming generations. Mahum Javed, NPR News.
1: Scientists say they've taken a big step towards creating a fully functional synthetic cell. NPR's Rob Stein has more.
5: Researchers at the University of Minnesota say they made their cell from scratch in their laboratory. Other scientists have previously engineered cell-like structures, but the Minnesota researchers say their creation, dubbed the spud cell, is the first that can perform some of the key functions of living cells. Those include the ability to feed, grow, divide, and spontaneously develop new capabilities. Much more work is needed, but the researchers say their cells could someday have many important uses, including helping produce new medicines. Critics, however, worry that synthetic cells could pose future risks. Rob Stein, NPR News.
1: This is NPR News from Washington. Advice columnist E. Jean Carroll has asked a judge to require President Trump to pay her $5 million from a jury verdict that found Trump sexually abused her in 1996 and defamed her. The amount has grown to nearly $5.8 million with interest. Carroll's lawyers say Trump is trying to further delay release of the money after the Supreme Court refused to hear an appeal of the case. About 20 states have adopted bathroom bills restricting transgender students. California is moving against the national tide with a law that takes effect today. Izzy Bloom from member station KQED reports.
6: The new state law requires California's public and charter K-12 schools to provide and maintain at least one all-gender restroom. Governor Gavin Newsom signed it in 2023 as part of a slate of new protections for the LGBTQ community. Jorge Reyes Salinas from Equality California, a sponsor of the bill, says its delayed rollout comes as a growing number of states pass laws curbing trans youth's access to gender-affirming care and athletics.
7: And California has chosen this different approach, which is expanding options rather than restricting them.
6: The bill drew no formal opposition, but Republicans who voted against it raised concerns about the cost to schools. For NPR News, I'm Izzy Bloom in San Francisco.
1: World Cup players are dealing with a new rule that results in a red card for anyone covering their mouth when verbally confronting another player. Yesterday, Ecuador defender Piero Hincapié was kicked out of a match against Mexico. FIFA created the rule to prevent players from hiding abusive comments. This is NPR News from Washington.
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9: From the New York Times, I'm Rachel Abrams, and this is The Daily. Today, as the cost of higher education has soared in recent decades, universities have attracted more scrutiny about the value of a four-year degree. Now, the Trump administration is taking those questions to the next level with a new set of policies that scale back the federal government's student loan program. Today, I talked to my colleague Ron Lieber, who writes about personal finance, about what these new changes are and how they might reshape higher education in America. It's Wednesday, July 1st. So, Ron, we have talked a lot on the show about how the administration has really focused on higher education. There have been concerns about anti-Semitism on campus. The administration has accused a lot of different schools of being, as it describes, too woke. But you cover personal finance, and you have been following a very different set of developments when it comes to higher education, which go into effect today, July 1st. So tell us what has been going on.
10: Sure. So the federal government put into place some changes to the way it lends money for higher education. I mean, there's $1.7 trillion in student loan debt, and that's more than credit card debt. It's more than auto loans. And you'll probably remember that there was this giant pause in the repayment of student loans. It happened at the beginning of the pandemic, but it went on for years. And since then, the Trump administration has been trying to revise the federal government's repayment plans to make them a bit stricter. And some of those changes went into effect today. So that's going to be a big change for families who are in the process of paying off student loans. But there's an even bigger change that the administration also put into place, which is that instead of focusing solely on canceling student debt or changing up the repayment plans, they are also trying to reduce the amount of loans that are given out in the first place. So the first thing is that there are going to be caps on certain kinds of federal loans. First of all, there's this thing called the PLUS loan. Parents take that one out on behalf of their undergraduate students. Grandparents sometimes do it too. And they do it when that student's financial aid package, if any, is not enough to cover the cost. And then there are the loans for graduate students. And up until this point, there have been very few limits on the amount of money that you can borrow.
9: You can borrow whatever you want.
10: Up to the cost of attendance, which includes room and board. You know, it can be over $100,000 per year, right? And now parents are only going to be able to borrow a certain amount of money per year and a certain amount of money over time through the entire process of completing a degree. And then graduate students who are borrowing for themselves are going to have a different set of caps.
9: And I know that there are probably a lot of nuances here, but just really generally speaking, can you give us a rough idea of what the caps are for grad students and from the parents borrowing for their undergrad children?
10: Yeah, so let's start with those parents. The cap is $20,000 a year for those federal loans that parents can get access to. And then the total limit over time might be 4 years, might be more, depending on how long the kid takes to get through. That's $65,000 total.
9: Which is not a whole lot if you consider the fact that some universities charge that just for 1 year of school.
10: Right. So now over to those grad students. If you are in, you know, one of those standard master's degree programs or, you know, other programs that are deemed non-professional, you're limited to $20,500 per year. And the aggregate total that you're allowed to borrow is $100,000. And then there are so-called professional programs. Mm-hmm. So those are things like business school, dental school, law school, medical school. They're limited to $50,000 a year, and $200,000 over time.
9: Got it. Okay.
10: And we should note that there is ongoing litigation over which of these graduate programs actually qualify as quote unquote professional and therefore would have that higher cap where people could borrow more. And I think the idea here is to provide more guardrails to keep families from overextending themselves. And then that might drive down prices at least a bit. So the second big change, the government has said that it does not want to provide student loans anymore to programs whose alumni don't meet a minimum earnings test.
9: Okay, an earnings test. Explain what that is and how it works.
10: So here's the basic deal. For people who finish their undergraduate program, there's going to be a measurement 4 years later. And those folks from a particular program must on average earn more than the people in their state who only finished high school mm-hmm. and are between the ages of 25 and 34. So the basic bottom line is if you're not earning more than a high school graduate does on average, what has the school done for you? So this earnings test, it will also be applied to advanced degrees and professional schools. And in that case, the test is similar, but with different numbers. It will look at the earnings of alumni 4 years after graduation to see whether they earn more than the median salary for working adults age 25 to 34 who have a bachelor's degree. Now, let's be clear here. There are not going to be any ramifications for any of this earning stuff for at least 3 years. But if a lot of people in those programs are borrowing a fair amount of money, those people are going to have to figure out some other way to pay for it. And the school's probably going to have to help them.
9: So how much of everything you're describing is political and how much is purely financial?
10: I don't know, Rachel. Let's call it 23% political, right? If you look at the Education Department fact sheet that's explaining the rules, it very specifically calls out schools like the University of Southern California in Los Angeles and New York University in New York. I don't think it's a coincidence that those institutions are in big blue cities.
9: Sure.
10: But there's been bipartisan consensus for a really long time that the student loan program is deeply problematic.
9: Mm-hmm.
10: And the fact of the matter is that, you know, these are taxpayer dollars here. And whatever the president may think, whatever Congress may think, there are a growing number of people who are really mad about the amount of borrowing that is required to get this higher education stuff. And they feel like there ought to be a way to control the price, right? But we're talking about decades of history here that began with some very good intentions.
9: Okay, so let's rewind the clock then. Why don't you tell us about how all of this got started and how we got to the point where we're at today?
10: So 1980, it begins to become clear that a growing number of families were having trouble affording the last couple of $1,000s each year for tuition, room, and board. Now, let's remember, at the time, there weren't as many people going to college. And in 2005, 2006, the federal government opens more loans to graduate students. But it's 2008, 2009, the Great Recession comes along, and these borrowers start running into some trouble. People are losing jobs and they cannot afford to make their payments. And that's just a terrible look for the federal government. This is bad. And so the other thing that's happening here is as more and more people do borrow, more questions emerge about whether all of this debt is actually fueling rising prices that people are paying to go to these institutions. And there begins to be some evidence that suggests that maybe those two things are connected.
11: Student loan debt has now surpassed credit card debt for the first time ever.
10: And so 2011 rolls around and the Obama administration takes a look at all this and says, hey, we need to try and rein this system in a bit, right? And so his administration tightened the underwriting. And within a year or two, a whole bunch of institutions, including some historically black colleges and universities, were on the brink of going out of business.
9: Wow.
10: Their borrowers were disproportionately affected here because they were borrowing a lot from this federal parent loan program. And once they no longer qualified for new loans, they could no longer afford those institutions.
9: So what did the administration do?
10: They did what they felt like they had to do. And by 2014, they had essentially reversed the changes that they made and kind of made things go back to where they were before. And so borrowing kept going up. And part of the reason it did so is because some of the universities themselves were gaming the system.
9: We'll be right back.
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0: This is The Daily. I'm Rachel Abrams. Back to my conversation with Ron Lieber about new limits on how much people can borrow to go to college and how these changes could reshape higher education in America. So, Ron, we're at the moment in the story where the federal government has tried and failed with some kind of guardrails around education lending. But as you said, the problem kept getting worse. What's going on?
1: So a couple of things are happening. First of all, the schools and their strategy consultants are realizing that master's degree programs can be pretty profitable, right? If there are no labs involved or, you know, any expensive infrastructure on behalf of the schools, you can charge a lot of money if you can persuade students that their earnings will go up at the conclusion. And
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7: The world's first master's degree in happiness studies.
1: So Robert Kelchin, you know, he's one of the most respected higher education researchers out there. He took a look at this and realized that there were 14,000 new master's degree programs that had been created in the last two decades leading up to the middle of this decade.
0: And do we have any sense of how much this growth in master's programs was actually benefiting students? Like, were these programs actually helping to supercharge what they would earn once they graduated, for example?
1: Yeah, so the data back then wasn't as granular or widespread as what we have today, but there was definitely suspicion that at least some and maybe a growing number of those master's programs weren't really doing the job of helping people increase their, you know, financial and earnings prospects. But even for those programs that may not have been supercharging people's earnings, the universities started to find what became kind of a workaround for them, and that was the Public Service Loan Forgiveness Program. So that was created in the 2000s. And in that program, if you go to work for a nonprofit or the government, what happens there is that if you do that job for 10 years, the federal government will waive the rest of your student loan balance entirely once that period is over.
0: They forgive it.
1: It cancels that loan balance altogether. And so schools, they kind of start to get wise to this. And you start to see examples of those schools really encouraging students to make use of that Public Service Loan Forgiveness Program. But it's worth noting here that it does not always go well for those students. Sometimes they figure out years down the road that they actually didn't understand how the program worked, or they were doing it wrong because they got bad advice. Maybe their job did not qualify, or they didn't do the certification process correctly. And then they're stuck paying back a whole bunch of money.
0: So, Ron, you talk to university administrators all the time for your reporting about the cost of college, tuition specifically, et cetera, et cetera. And I am curious what you were hearing from them in this moment, because I would imagine that they are not happy about some of these new changes coming from the administration.
1: Nobody wants the constraints on the market and the pool of available tuition dollars.
0: Mm-hmm.
1: And in fact, some of the professional schools in particular have pushed back and made equity arguments, right? They're saying that people with low incomes who are confronted with loan caps and are sort of foisted into other marketplaces for, you know, private student loans from a bank or Sallie Mae or whatever, maybe they won't qualify depending on their program or depending on their credit or depending on their age. And we may lose a whole bunch of people who we would have actually really liked to be clinical psychologists or doctors or lawyers. And that's one of the risks here.
0: But what do they say about the question about how much responsibility they bear for their alumni who might not be doctors or might not be clinical psychologists, for people that maybe don't have the obvious earning potential of those types of professional degrees? What do they say they view as their responsibility to be tethered to a student's earning potential and, frankly, the outside world?
1: They try to say as little as possible, and when backed into a corner, they say, look, we don't force people to take on debt. The federal student loan program is available for a reason. This is a matter of public policy, and we are making this education available to them at the price that we think is appropriate.
0: I do want to ask, Ron, because you said earlier that the goal of all of these new efforts is to try to rein in the cost of college, right? And also to make sure that college actually provides a return on this enormous investment that some people are making. Given the history that you've laid out here, and also given how longstanding and complicated and intractable some of these problems have been, do you think there's any chance that these new policies being implemented by the administration could fix those problems?
1: It depends on how things play out, because there are many things that might happen here, right? Schools could just cut tuition right away. They could offer more in the way of financial aid. So, you know, grants or scholarships that are really just coupons. And, you know, that brings the net cost down to the student, but it doesn't lower the list price necessarily. Mm-hmm. Some schools might rely on the private student loan market. They might even get into bed with one of these lenders and say, hey, we'll guarantee the loans on the back end because we think our students are amazing credit risks. More people might just go to cheaper schools, mm-hmm. right? And then there is the unintended consequence, potentially, right? Which is that a not small number of people just give up, throw up their hands, and they say, I'm not going to go at all.
0: I do wonder if there's another way of looking at this, though, which is as a long overdue course correction, like shuttering programs or schools or departments or whatever that might only exist because there was money there to fuel them and not necessarily because they serve the students or civic society. It could also maybe redirect some students who might be better served by not going to school. So I just kind of wonder, like, how you are weighing all of this and how you are thinking about sort of the net benefits and the net consequences.
1: I am rooting for people to become way more informed about the data that exists now around what you'll earn if you get a particular major or what you'll earn if you go to a particular graduate degree program. I'm not saying that we need to put all the PhD programs in history out of business mm-hmm. or that, you know, private universities should stop offering, you know, expensive master's degrees in social work. But what I am saying is that everybody who's shopping for higher education deserves way better answers and way more data when they come to the institutions with questions about why this costs more than that competing institution down the street by $20,000 or $30,000 a year, or why this master's degree that did not exist 5 years ago actually offers me something that will make me smarter, that will build my network, and that will advance my career. When there's a change in public policy that alters the marketplace, it's an opportunity for consumers to pause and say, huh, there's a change that's happened here. It's supposed to be for my benefit. What questions am I not asking that could make me more informed?
0: You are rooting for more transparency and for people to be having more honest conversations about what the value of going to school is.
1: Yes, please talk more, ask better questions. We are entitled to better answers to these questions from the institutions.
0: Ron Lieber, thank you so much.
1: Thank you.
0: Ron Lieber covers personal finance for the New York Times.
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0: 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That's it for The Daily. I'm Rachel Abrams. See you tomorrow.

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1: You'd still have boots walking around, but not so much on stage and screen, and almost certainly not on a honky-tonk bar crawl. 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
1: This final note on the way out today, we started with the Federal Reserve, so shall we end. The Fed's got lots of other jobs besides just setting interest rates, one of which is processing payments for basically the entire financial system, literally helping move money around the economy. Anyway, as part of that, they put out a report every 3 years about how money moves around this economy, and here's the tidbit that caught my eye. In 2024, there were 3.4 billion withdrawals from ATMs. That is down from 5.2 billion withdrawals at ATMs a decade ago, which makes sense, right? We're using way less cash. But every time we go to the ATM now, we are taking out more money. $210 per visit in 2024, $134 per visit in 2015. Inflation, yes, but still interesting, I think, anyway. Our media production team includes Brian Allison, John Fokey, Montana Johnson, Drew Jostan, Gary O'Keefe, and Charlton Thorpe. Alex Simpson is the manager of media production, and I'm Kai Rizdahl. We will see you tomorrow, everybody. This is APM.
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0: Can you imagine writing a piece of music that hooky, that catchy, and nobody hearing it? Having it go completely to waste? Well, that was almost the case with this music by Georges Bizet, with the rest of the music that he wrote for a play called L'Arlésienne. Never heard of it, you say? Well, that's not surprising. It was a bomb, a turkey. It closed after just a few performances, and Bizet had written all this amazing music for it. Well, he was not about to just throw it in the old circular file, no sir. And we should be grateful, because if you like big hooks, mile-wide tunes, there are lots of them in this piece, and we'll listen to it coming up.
1: Live from NPR News in Washington, I'm Ryland Barton. A new financial disclosure shows President Trump and his family raked in more than $1 billion from cryptocurrency ventures in the past year. Associated Press reporter Bernard Condon says the speed that Trump made the money is surprising.
2: His property business...

0: That would be an interesting entry in a Name the Composer quiz sometimes, because I think it would be quite tricky. That's actually a piece of music by Alicia de la Rocha, one of the greatest pianists of the 20th century, and who's sometimes called the greatest Spanish pianist who ever lived. But she's not usually known for her compositions as much as her performances of the music of others. But there was a little piece that she wrote. It's called a Sonata Antigua, and we heard it played by Yo-Yum Son.
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0: The Duet Concertino for Clarinet, Bassoon, and Orchestra by Richard Strauss. Played here by clarinetist Dmitri Ashkenazi, Kim Walker Bassoon, and Vladimir Ashkenazi, leading the Berlin Radio Symphony Orchestra.

0: The Duets Concertino by Richard Strauss, played by clarinetist Dmitri Ashkenazi, Kim Walker bassoon, and Vladimir Ashkenazi conducting the Berlin Radio Symphony Orchestra.
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0: This piece called Canadian Summer by the Canadian pianist and composer André Mathieu.

0: André Mathieu was a Canadian composer, lived from 1929 to 1968, and we heard his work called Canadian Summer, played by Alain Lefebvre.
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0: Not many of us managed to write a concerto in our lifetimes. How about dashing one off in 2 weeks? Well, when composer Edward McDowell ran into one of his heroes, the composer Joachim Raff, Raff asked him what he was working on, and hoping to impress, McDowell blurts out, "Hey, I'm just finishing up a concerto." And so Raff tells him, "Bring it along when I see you next week." See, there's only one problem. McDowell is completely bluffing. Now he's got to come up with a concerto in a matter of days. Well, I will tell you how he pulled it off, and we'll listen to it coming up.
1: Live from NPR News, I'm Giles Snyder. President Trump is defending his $1.1 billion in crypto earnings last year. NPR's Franco Ordonez has more on Trump's latest financial disclosures.
2: The president said he's not the only one to make a lot of money during his time in office, arguing that he made money because the stock market is up.
3: You know why I'm profiting? Because the stock market's going up. Everybody's profiting. If you have a 401k, how's your 401k done? About up 85%. Thank you, President Trump.
2: The earnings in cryptocurrency include more than $500 million related to World Liberty Financial, the crypto business founded in part by Trump and his sons. The 927-page financial forms also show large profits from properties bearing his name. He took in more than $50 million from both his golf courses in Scotland and near Washington, D.C. Franco Ordonez, NPR News.
1: President Trump took his

0: The Lyric Fantasy by Lars Erik Larsson. Andrew Manzi led the Helsingborg Symphony Orchestra.
1: 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We are 91.1 WKNO Memphis or 90.1 WKNP Jackson, NPR for the Mid-South.
0: How do you feel about deadlines? Well, they worked well for composer Edward McDowell. He put his foot in his mouth one day when he ran into his hero, composer Joachim Raff. Raff asked what he'd been working on, and McDowell casually mentioned a new concerto that didn't actually exist, and Raff called his bluff, said, bring it along next week. And McDowell went home and wrote his head off. Took him 2 weeks to finish. He avoided Raff during that time. Here's what he produced. The Piano Concerto No. 1 by Edward McDowell. This is Donna Amato at the piano with Paul Freeman in the London Philharmonic.

0: pianist Donna Amato, with Paul Freeman conducting the London Philharmonic, the Piano Concerto No. 1 by American composer Edward McDowell.
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0: Aaron J. Kernis said that it's a great joy to hear the birds as light is dimming. He says he loves listening to the sounds of early night. He says it helps him to reclaim calm and reorient to the natural world. Here is On Hearing Night Birds at Dusk by Aaron J. Kernis.

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0: I want to go fast. These words spoken by the immortal Ricky Bobby in Talladega Nights kicked off his legendary racing career. Musicians like to go fast, too. They might nod their heads obediently when you speak of the virtues of subtlety and nuance and less is more and all that. But in the end, fast is fun. You just can't keep a good player down. Beethoven understood this. At the end of this piece, he decided to give the string quartet license to hit the gas. Prestissimo. His string quartet number 6 coming up this hour.
1: Live from NPR News, I'm Giles Snyder. President Trump spoke to reporters outside Joint Base Andrews before leaving Wednesday on his first flight aboard a new Air Force One.
2: This was a gift from a country that's treated us very well, and they're an ally of us over in the Middle East, Qatar. And I went to Boeing, I said, who has the best one? They said, Qatar. There's never been a plane like it.
1: Before flying to North Dakota for the opening of the Theodore Roosevelt Presidential Library, Trump also defended his latest mandatory financial disclosure that shows he took in more than $1 billion in crypto earnings alone last year, saying he made the money because the stock market is up. The White House says Trump has no financial conflicts with his government role and only acts in the public interest. A dangerous heat wave is gripping much of the country with tens of millions of Americans under heat warnings. This comes as many are preparing to head outdoors to celebrate over the 4th of July weekend. From New York, Steve Kastenbaum reports.
3: The high heat is already causing a strain on the power grid in the Northeast. In New York, the utility company reduced voltage in some neighborhoods. Mayor Zoran Mamdani.
4: We are talking about a level of heat that the city has not seen in more than a decade.
3: The heat wave coincides with major events that are expected to draw out millions of people over the next few days, including two parades of tall ships and naval vessels.
4: We will also host the Macy's 4th of July fireworks on the evening of Saturday, July 4th. To cap off the weekend, the Brazil versus Norway FIFA World Cup match will take place on the afternoon of Sunday, July.

0: It's the Orchestral Suite No. 2 by the Finnish composer Elvi Leiviskä. Dalia Stasevska conducted the Lahti Symphony Orchestra.
1: 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Hi, I'm Daryl Snodgrass, and you're able to hear stories from the Mid-South and across the country because people open their homes to public radio reporters and hosts like me. 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
0: This is one of Beethoven's very first string quartets. After he had completed studying with Haydn, the man who invented the form of the string quartet, must have been a little bit intimidating to study with him. But Beethoven finally got the gumption to write some of his own. And from his first set, this is the string quartet number 6, played by the Dover Quartet.

0: String Quartet No. 6 by Beethoven, played by the Dover Quartet.
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0: That's a nostalgic look, not only at Love's Sorrows, but also Old Vienna. Love's Joy by Fritz Kreisler. We heard violinist James Ennis and pianist Edward Laurel.
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0: The collection of quartets by Gioachino Rossini is some of the earliest music he ever wrote when he was a preteen. Here's one of those quartets. It's Quartet No. 2.

0: finishing touches on it. Bramwell Tovey conducted the Vancouver Symphony Orchestra on Music Through the Night.
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0: Concerto Grosso No. 1 by George Frideric Handel. Trevor Pinnock conducted the English concert. I'm Jillian Kahn, and it's great to have your company. I hope you're doing well. We'll travel to the English countryside with a piece of music coming up next. That's in just a minute.
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0: This piece of music by English composer John Ireland brings you to a simple day in the country. It's an ode to Sussex Downs, a Downland Suite by John Ireland.

0: A cello concerto in D minor by English composer Charles Stanford. Andrew Manzi conducted the BBC Scottish Symphony Orchestra. They were joined by cellist Gemma Rosefield. When Rosefield thinks of her future, she says she'd be really happy doing what she does now, which is a mix of chamber performances and solo concerts. She's really happy with this balance she has and thinks that more of one or the other just wouldn't be good for her soul.
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0: Richard Strauss was in his 20s when he wrote that piece of music, and he was thinking about what happens on the other side of death. On his deathbed, when he was in his 80s, he said that dying is exactly as I composed 60 years ago. Death and Transfiguration by Richard Strauss. Manfred Onegg conducted the Pittsburgh Symphony Orchestra on Music Through the Night. I'm Jalene Kahn. It is great to have your company tonight as we grapple with some of these big questions and enjoy the music that helps us find some answers. I hope you can stick around for a guitar concerto in about 10 minutes. Next, it's some solo piano music.
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0: Mario Castelnuovo Tedesco left Italy in World War II after his music was banned because of newly imposed racial laws. He eventually made his way to the U.S., where he made a name for himself in Hollywood. And that was a piece of music that Castelnuovo Tedesco wrote shortly before he left Italy. His Guitar Concerto No. 1, Neville Marriner conducted the Academy of St. Martin in the Fields, and guitarist Pepe Romero.
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0: Joanne Faletta conducted the Ulster Orchestra with Shakespeare's Tempest by American composer John Knowles Payne. I'm Jalene Kahn. It's great to have your company tonight. I hope you're doing well.
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0: When Gil Shaham was a child, he remembers being inspired by Itzhak Perlman. He heard him on the radio, and he was really the person that helped Gil pick up the violin. When Gil Shaham was only 11, he got a scholarship to Juilliard, and he really thought he was somebody, but then he got there and found 100 other Itzhak Perlmans that were his age. And Shaham says that was an unforgettable and invaluable lesson in humility. Shaham has remained humble throughout his career. Many who know him well say he's a likable, honest person who's unaffected by fame.

0: That's one of the best known pieces by Joaquin Turina, his Fantastic Dances, performed by the Cincinnati Symphony Orchestra under conductor Jesus Lopez Cobos on Music Through the Night.
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2: Good morning. President Trump and his family made more than $1 billion in his first year back in office from cryptocurrency. Trump has embraced crypto policy in the White House, but denies there's an ethical problem. It's Morning Edition from NPR News. Also this morning, an update on the economy. I'm Michelle Martin.
3: And I'm A. Martinez. For months, healthcare was the only industry seriously adding jobs. In May, hiring in restaurants, construction, and manufacturing were up. So what happened in June?

Coming up in 15 minutes, President Trump visited the nation's newest presidential library in North Dakota on Wednesday. It honors the legacy of Theodore Roosevelt. NPR received a tour of the new facility last week. This WKNO Traffic Watch is made possible by Unbound.org. I-240 westbound, off-ramp to southbound Mill Branch. Car fire has the off-ramp blocked. I-40 westbound before Austin P and Jackson. There's a grass fire in the bottoms. There's a lot of smoke in the interstate area. He'd advise

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5: Live from NPR News in Washington, I'm Windsor Johnston. There's been a surge of National Guard troops in Washington, D.C. during the America 250 celebrations, but several former military officials are now urging governors to keep their troops away. NPR's Kat Lonsdorf reports.
6: The letter includes signatures from 19 former service secretaries and retired officers who served under presidents from both parties. It acknowledges it's usual for governors to send the National Guard to D.C. for big celebrations, but says, quote, the present situation is fundamentally different. For months, thousands of armed and uniformed troops have been patrolling D.C. as part of an ongoing and controversial anti-crime federal task force, which the letter says is a, quote, troubling departure from the separation of military personnel and domestic law enforcement. There are now nearly 5,000 troops in the city. It warns more could, quote, only exacerbate these corrosive trends. Kat Lonsdorf, NPR News, Washington.
5: More than 165 million Americans are under heat alerts as dangerous temperatures spread from the Midwest to the East Coast through the 4th of July weekend. Heat index values are expected to top 100 degrees in many cities and could exceed 110 in parts of the Mid-Atlantic. Overnight temperatures in some cities may remain in the 80s, offering little relief. 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The Centers for Disease.
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10: It's Morning Edition from NPR News. I'm A. Martinez in Los Angeles, California.
11: And I'm Michelle Martin in Washington, D.C. Good morning. The pace of hiring picked up this spring. We'll find out if that trend continued into early summer later this morning when the Labor Department delivers its monthly jobs report. It's coming out a day early because of the holiday weekend. And NPR Scott Horsley is also here early with a preview. Good morning, Scott.
12: Good morning, Michelle.
11: So how does the job market look as we head into the 4th of July weekend?
12: Not bad. After really lackluster hiring in 2025, we started to see some real life in the job market in March, April, and May. On average, employers added 188,000 jobs in each of those months. Forecasters think today's report might show a little bit of a slowdown in June, but still pretty respectable gains, enough to keep the unemployment rate down around 4.3%. You know, for a long time, the only industry that was really adding a lot of jobs was healthcare. But labor economist Nicole Bichot, who's with the job search website ZipRecruiter, says is starting to turn around.
13: We're seeing the market turn from a single industry dominance with healthcare to where there are now opportunities that are more widespread, giving job seekers and workers opportunities to kind of move about a little bit easier.
12: In May, for example, we saw a significant number of jobs added in restaurants and construction and even in factories. So we'll see if that broader-based hiring continued into June.
11: What about layoffs? People might remember that there were some well-known companies that either went out of business or others laid people off. Were layoffs widespread?
12: Not widespread, although, as you say, there have been some high-profile cuts. You know, when Spirit Airlines went under, for example, about 9,000 people lost their jobs. But the weekly claims for unemployment benefits remain pretty low by historical standards. That's a proxy for layoffs. And at the same time, we're not seeing a lot of people quit their jobs voluntarily to go after other jobs. You know, a few years ago, that was a good way to get a higher salary. But the economic incentive for switching jobs has kind of disappeared. So it shows us we're just seeing a lot less turnover now than we used to in the job market.
13: We're seeing existing workers staying very comfortably in the places that they're in, which is creating kind of a bottleneck of getting into the workforce.
12: People who have jobs generally don't have to worry a whole lot about losing them. But for people just trying to break into the job market, like new college graduates, it can be challenging because there just aren't a lot of openings to get that first foot in the door.
11: What's happening with wages?
12: They have been inching up, but not as fast as they were when the job market was more dynamic. Average wages in May were up just 3.4% from a year ago, and meanwhile prices jumped more than 4% during that period. So when workers say they feel like they're losing ground, they're not wrong. Bringing inflation down would certainly help, and the new chairman of the Federal Reserve, Kevin Warsh, has promised to do just that. Warsh spoke yesterday at a central bankers panel in Portugal. He told moderator Sarah Eisen of CNBC that he and his Fed colleagues are determined to get prices under control, even if that means bucking President Trump's demand for lower interest rates.
14: We're going to deliver price stability in the U.S. That's what this committee has signed up to do, and our objective is to do that.
15: No matter what the president wants.
14: We've been an independent central bank for a very long time. We're going to be an independent central bank at this moment, and you're going to see no changes on that.
12: President Trump picked Warsh for the Fed job in hopes he would lower interest rates, but investors think there's about a 1 in 3 chance that the central bank instead raises rates when Warsh and his colleagues meet later this month, and the Fed's likely to feel more comfortable raising rates if, in fact, the job market is on solid ground.
11: That's NPR Scott Horsley. Scott, thank you.
12: You're welcome.
10: As part of the preliminary agreement between the U.S. and Iran, President Trump demanded that the Strait of Hormuz be reopened. That was a win ahead of midterm elections, tempering the spike in gas prices. But Iran walked away with the biggest prize, the lifting of sanctions on its oil sales. NPR's international affairs correspondent Jackie Northam has this report.
16: For the better part of 30 years, Iran's oil exports, a key driver of its economy, have been under punitive sanctions. They were briefly lifted in 2015 as part of the Obama nuclear deal, only to be reinstated in 2018 by Trump. Lifting the sanctions was a primary demand by Tehran during recent peace negotiations. Mohammad Dawaza is a senior strategist for Energy Aspects, a market intelligence firm. He says he was surprised how quickly the U.S. gave in and issued sweeping waivers on the oil sanctions for the next 60 days.
17: There is no trust between both sides, so in many ways, for the Iranians to get this as the first step is quite significant.
16: Darwaza says the waivers go beyond the production and sale of crude oil. They include petrochemicals and other petroleum products. Transactions can be made in U.S. dollars. Vessels, shipping, and insurance companies involved with Iranian oil are also no longer under U.S. sanctions. Darwaza says it's estimated the regime could pull in between $8 and $10 billion under the agreement, which can be renewed by mutual consent when it expires on August 21st.
17: This would be a win for its new leadership. It's a win for the Revolutionary Guard, which obviously control a lot of these entities. So yes, absolutely, this is a windfall for them.
16: During the recent G7 summit in France, Trump defended the interim agreement with Iran, making it clear he signed it in a bid to get oil moving through the Strait of Hormuz again.
18: I didn't want to see economic catastrophe. If you kept this going, that could have happened.
16: There's been pushback by Iran hawks that the regime will use money from oil sales to build up its military and proxies in the region. Bob McNally, president of Rapidan Energy Group, says Trump knew he had to give in to Iran's foremost demand and grant sanctions relief on Iran's oil exports.
19: This is a ransom payment for oil. That's what it is. Iran took Hormuz hostage, and we had to pay Iran to release the hostage.
16: There's been an initial rush of Iranian oil through the Strait of Hormuz. McNally says Iran has the capacity to move roughly 2 million barrels a day. That's about 2% of the world market.
19: So it's not a big deal in terms of the global oil market. But in terms of what really moves the needle for the global oil market is if we can keep Hormuz open.
16: Open so other sources of crude from Saudi Arabia, Iraq, and others can get through without fear of an Iranian attack. Much of Iran's crude is heading to Asia, says Jim Burkhard, head of crude oil research at S&P Global. He says Iran had long mastered the art of moving its crude using shadow fleets, old tankers that often turned off their transponders to avoid detection.
20: Iran isn't going to have to use the same mechanisms they used before to try and hide the sales or obfuscate the sales.
16: And Burkhard says probably for a better price.
20: Iran before had one customer, Chinese refineries, and they had to sell at a discount to get around all the sanctions. So that discount is probably going to diminish, maybe not right away.
16: Burkhard says buyers may still be a bit leery since the U.S. and Iran keep trading blows, putting the deal in further jeopardy. Jackie Northam, NPR News.
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3: Coming up in 15 minutes, in Venezuela, emergency crews, including a team from Los Angeles, are working tirelessly to reach those still missing after last week's earthquakes. Morning Edition is made possible by contributing listeners and by Summit Asset Management, Investment Management and Financial Planning, John Laughlin, Lance Hollingsworth, Alex Thompson, and Soleil Lum, serving individuals, families, businesses, and nonprofits since 1991. 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This WKNO Traffic Watch is made possible by Mothers Against Drunk Driving. I-240 westbound off-ramp to southbound Mill Branch. Car fire cleanup has the off-ramp right lane blocked. I-40 westbound before Austin P. Grass fire in the bottoms. 20% chance of showers and thunderstorms, sunny and hot with a high near 97, heat index up to 113. For tonight, mostly clear with a low around 77. Friday, 20% chance of showers and thunderstorms in the afternoon, sunny and hot with a high near 97, heat index up to 111. And Friday night, chance of showers and thunderstorms, mostly clear with a low around 77. In Memphis now, mostly cloudy and 76, Jackson partly cloudy and 72. 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Good morning, I'm Rob Grayson.
2: Presidential historian Douglas Brinkley reflects on a defining day in American history, the day Rosa Parks was arrested in 1955, sparking the civil rights movement. 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
10: Good morning, me Martinez. Chickadees are loyal until they aren't. While they tend to raise chicks with the same partner every year, there are plenty of half-siblings in those nests. A new study found that female chickadees were likely to step out on their partner if they found a male with better memory for where food is stored. Remember that TV ad during baseball's home run steroid era that declared chicks dig the long ball? Well, it sounds like in this case, chicks dig the long memory. It's Morning Edition.
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22: For WKNO News, I'm Christopher Blank. Watching a parent age can be tough. According to recent Pew Research, 1 in 10 Americans now say they are a caregiver for a parent age 65 and older. Reporters Blake Farmer and Kara Anthony with our partner, HealthQ, explore why embracing the title of caregiver matters and how recognition and support can make a difference in this phase of life.
23: Blake, look, I was in denial for years about being a caregiver.
24: Okay, denial. Why?
23: Well, first of all, it's a lot of work. It's like I have to do a job that I didn't apply for, and I keep getting promoted without pay. Every year, I'm taking on new assignments and more responsibility, taking my parents to the ER as needed, driving my mom around when my dad can't, light cleaning, meals, the list goes on and on and on.
24: This, I don't care how many promotions I'm going to get. I don't want this job either.
23: Yes, it's a lot. But even though I resist the identity of a caregiver sometimes, I wish I had owned this earlier. I recently spoke to Denise Brown. She is a caregiving coach who lives in Illinois. And back in the 90s, she created this framework for caregiving. She has 6 stages. The first stage, the expectant caregiver, actually happens when you start to worry about someone in your life that might need a little bit more help.
25: And I think what often starts a caregiving experience for individuals is worry. You're starting to worry about someone in the family. And it's not necessarily around defining caregiving by tasks and chores, but about that emotional impact of caregiving.
24: To be honest, I'm not sure I understand why it matters to call yourself a caregiver, even when you're not what seems to me to be actively caregiving.
23: Naming it changes the way you prepare for the future. Let's turn back the hands of time. Remember when you were expecting your first child? You didn't wait until that baby was born to get ready.
24: If I recall, there were a bunch of baby showers. We got gifts. We also got some wisdom imparted on us.
23: It's the same thing with caregiving. Calling yourself a caregiver and really owning it, when you do that, you're able to tell your friends, your family, and even your boss that you might need a little bit more help and patience. And research also shows that people who call themselves caregivers are more likely to reach out for help. And in several states, they even have some kind of caregiver tax credit.
24: Listen, if there is a financial benefit, this is something I can get on board with.
23: But the biggest thing is, when you embrace the role as a caregiver, you can have better conversations with the people you're caring for. I just had a conversation with my own mother that probably was the first time we ever really sat down to talk about our setup.
26: You don't want to put us on the back burner, but yet you have a job that you're working. You don't want to put your daughter on the back burner, but it just, you have your parents that you're taking care of. So that's my concern. I'm concerned about your health as well.
23: I felt so seen after that conversation with her. So if you don't mind, I'd like to reintroduce myself to you right now. Hi, Blake. My name is Kara, and I am a caregiver to my amazing parents.
24: Well, it's nice to meet you, Kara, the caregiver. I might not be right there with you just yet, but it sounds like I am at least an expectant caregiver.
22: That was Blake Farmer and Kara Anthony with HealthQ, your approachable guides to an unapproachable healthcare system. This is WKNO News.
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1: This week, as we celebrate America's 250th birthday, we recognize the power of art and the artists that inspire our community and our country. Thursday, head downtown to the National Civil Rights Museum at the Lorraine Motel and experience their exhibition, Black Joy in Spite Of. Friday night is For the Theater and experiencing two Midtown arts organizations, Opera Memphis and Playhouse on the Square, collaborating on Sweeney Todd, the Demon Barber of Fleet Street, on stage at Playhouse on the Square this weekend and next. On July 4th, 1776, in Philadelphia, the Second Continental Congress unanimously adopted the document that articulated the vision and values of what would become the United States. On July 4th, 2026, in Memphis, 56 delegates will be represented on the Tabor stage as Tennessee Shakespeare Company and community members read the Declaration of Independence. Tune in right here on WKNO for a live reading at 10 a.m. Wrap up the holiday weekend at the Dixon Gallery and Gardens and enjoy Café Society, Art and Sociability in Paris, 1855 to 1914. This exhibition examines the development and importance of the French Café. That's your arts agenda for this week. I'm Elizabeth Rouse, and these are just a few of the many things happening in the arts. I'll see you out and about.
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10: It's Morning Edition from NPR News. I'm Amy Martinez.
11: And I'm Michelle Martin. There is a schism in the Catholic Church. Today, the Vatican excommunicated bishops from a conservative group that ordained new bishops against Pope Leo's wishes. The Vatican says members, quote, who adhere formally to the group are also excommunicated. Claire Jean Gravet of Religion News Service has more from Rome.
4: Beneath the misty Alps, at its seminary in Écon, Switzerland, the Society of St. Pius X consecrated four new bishops, even though Pope Leo XIV had explicitly asked them not to do it. The Conservative Society framed its defiance as a defense of Catholic tradition. Ornate vestments and Gregorian chants marked the ceremony in front of a crowd of thousands who had gathered in a field before a large tent with rows of priests and nuns in black habits. During the ceremony, the Reverend Davide Pagliarani, head of the Society of St. Pius X, called the consecrations an act of service, not rebellion. Here's him speaking on Wednesday in French, with a translation provided by the Society of St. Pius X.
5: Et nous devons être prêts.
6: We have to be ready
5: n'importe quel prix
6: to pay whatever the price to serve the Church.
5: Et les plus grands sacrifices que Dieu puisse nous demander,
6: and whatever the sacrifices God asks of us,
5: d'être traités comme des rebelles.
6: Even if it means we are treated as rebels.
4: Founded in 1970 by French Archbishop Marcel Lefebvre, the Society celebrates the traditional Latin Mass and rejects church dialogues with other faiths and other modern reforms. Before the consecrations, the Vatican had tried to convince the Society not to go forward. Pope Leo XIV made a final appeal in an open letter on Tuesday, writing, quote, turn back. Under canon law, the four new bishops and the bishop who consecrated them were automatically excommunicated. In Catholicism, bishops appointed without the pope's approval are considered invalid. Two of the men excommunicated today teach in the United States, where membership has been growing, according to the Society. David Gibson, director of the Center of Religion and Culture at Fordham University, said the conflict provides a critical test for Pope Leo's young papacy.
7: This is a real challenge for Pope Leo. His central theme is unity. And here you have a schism, a little over a year into his pontificate. So for him, it's really a heartache.
4: On Thursday, the Vatican formalized the excommunications and declared that the society had entered schism, breaking communion with the Pope and the Catholic Church. It also warned Catholics not to take part in the society's ceremonies or sacraments. For NPR News, I'm Claire Jangreve.
10: People are still searching for survivors in Venezuela from last week's earthquakes that killed more than 2,200 people. The Venezuelan government has been slow to react, so much of the job has fallen to international rescue teams, including a crew from Los Angeles. Reporter John Otis has more.
8: Keep scooping, keep scooping.
9: Sigue sacando.
12: From the roof of a collapsed 12-story building in the coastal town of Caraballeda, an American search and rescue team is digging down. Helping out are Venezuelan volunteers. Some are the relatives of three teenage girls who are trapped in the debris.
8: Because all the dust and the dirt just keeps going into the hole.
12: The Americans are members of the Los Angeles County Fire Department, which previously deployed to Nepal, Mexico, and Turkey after earthquakes in those countries.
13: They've tunneled down. They're trying to get down to about the ninth floor. They've got aluminum ladders in there. They're bringing in jackhammers, shovels.
12: They've also brought with them highly sensitive listening devices. When it's time to use them, a man with a bullhorn demands silence. Then the rescue team tries to communicate with the victims.
14: We go through a series of commands telling them, if you can hear me, tap or knock twice, three times.
12: That's and LA firefighter Michael Topher.
14: So what we're hearing are faint knocking, tapping. The last confirmation we had was about an hour ago.
12: I'm with them on day six after the quake. Nicole Besson, one of the team's doctors, says if they have food and water, victims can sometimes survive that long.
15: My first deployment was to Nepal. The USA teams had a rescue of a 14-year-old boy at 5 days. And there's truly real belief that we can still pull out live victims, you know, if we're able to get to them.
12: That's a big if. The girls were in apartment number 908. Three floors down from the roof. In addition, the building twisted when it collapsed. Catherine Roa, the mother of the girls, climbs onto the roof to try to guide the team to the girls' bedroom. A few Venezuelan military officers show up to watch, but Roa says her government has mostly been AWOL. By contrast, the L.A. firefighters who arrived Monday have been working around the clock. I'm very grateful that the Americans are making such a big effort to rescue my daughters, she says. I just hope they're still alive. The team seems to be getting close.
27: We have sacado pertenencias del apartamento de ella.
12: One of the girl's cousins has been crawling into the tunnel to remove debris. He says they found clothes, toys, and a set of darts that belongs to their family. But now the sun is going down and the ruins remain a confusing maze.
28: There's another tower that fell into it, so we're not sure if it's floor we're dealing with, ceiling, floor. So we have to cut through those layers in order to kind of get to where we think we're going.
12: That's firefighter Daniel Altruz.
28: We still have the tapping from the patient, but it's just so hard to pinpoint their location.
12: Darkness falls. Then, sometime after midnight, the tapping sound stops. So now the focus will shift to retrieving the girls' bodies. But there's one bit of good news. Nearby, a search team from Jordan has rescued a 2-year-old boy who was trapped for 6 days in the rubble. He is now recovering in a Venezuelan hospital. For NPR News, I'm John Otis in Caraballeda, Venezuela.
10: 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I'm A. Martinez.
11: And I'm Michelle Martin.
3: 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We are 91.1 WKNO Memphis or 90.1 WKNP Jackson, NPR for the Mid-South. 20% chance of showers and thunderstorms this afternoon. Sunny and hot with a high near 97. Heat index up to 113. Heat advisory in effect. Mostly clear tonight with a low around 77. For Friday, 20% chance of showers and thunderstorms. Sunny and hot with a high near 97. Heat index up to 111. In Memphis now, mostly cloudy 76, Jackson partly cloudy 72 at 7 o'clock.
10: Good morning. Democratic Socialists had a winning message in New York and Colorado. They kicked out incumbents in Congress. Will those wins impact races in districts where Republicans are competitive? It's Morning Edition from NPR News. President Trump took his first flight on the new Air Force One, a gift from Qatar. I'm E. Martinez.
11: And I'm Michelle Martin. Experts say to get it ready so fast, corners were probably cut. One calls it a complete waste of time and money. Also, the U.S. advances in the World Cup even after their top scorer got kicked out. It's Thursday, July 2nd. On this day in 1776, the Continental Congress voted to declare its independence from Great Britain. John Adams always believed this is the day we should celebrate, not 2 days later when the actual document was signed. News is next.
0: Live from NPR News in Washington, I'm Corva Coleman. The National Weather Service has issued extreme heat warnings for nearly 143 million people. They're in much of the central and eastern U.S. They face dangerous record-breaking heat today that's expected to extend into the holiday weekend. NPR's Brian Mann reports from New York.
2: The National Weather Service says high heat and humidity will push the heat index into triple digits and trigger storms. Here in New York City, officials have opened hundreds of cooling centers and launched a fleet of cooling vans and buses that will patrol looking for vulnerable people. Mayor Zoran Mamdani urged people to check on neighbors.
16: We know that on an annual basis, we lose about 500 New Yorkers due to heat-related illness. However, we are speaking about what could be the hottest day in more than a decade.
2: The dangerously hot weather comes as millions of people are traveling and celebrating the 4th of July and watching World Cup soccer matches. Officials say people should prepare by bringing water, staying hydrated, and limiting physical activity. Brian Mann, NPR News, New York.
0: President Trump is appealing a court ruling. It blocks key parts of his executive order that calls for restricting voting by mail. NPR's Hansi Lo Wang reports on the ruling that found Trump's directive to be unconstitutional.
17: So far, President Trump's order has not directly affected mail-in voting. It calls for the U.S. Postal Service to come up with lists of eligible voters and deliver mail-in ballots only to people on those lists. USPS is financial supporter of NPR. Federal judge in Boston found Trump's directives over-

0: Democratic-led states that challenge Trump's order, plus Washington, D.C. And there is another legal hurdle facing Trump's order. A judge in D.C. has blocked mailing rules that USPS proposed in response to the order. A judge found the proposal violated an earlier agreement USPS made to prioritize timely delivery of election mail. Anzila Wong, NPR News.
1: Some Democratic socialist candidates have won their campaigns this year in state primary elections. That included races in Denver, Colorado's primary this week, and last week in New York City. NPR's Elena Moore says the left-leaning Democrats are campaigning on particular messaging.
2: Democrats have struggled to coalesce around a clear post-2024 message, but many of these successful campaigns endorsed by the Democratic Socialists of America, or DSA, do have a core message, one that's centered around economic populism and rejecting the political status quo. They're also not shying away from more polarizing issues, and taken together, it's a platform that appears to be energizing people, at least in these super blue areas.
1: NPR's Elena Moore reporting. In about half an hour, the Labor Department will release its reports on June employment. Economists predict the unemployment rate remained steady last month at 4.3%. This is NPR.
3: For WKNO News in Memphis, I'm Christopher Blank. A federal judge has ordered the state of Tennessee to temporarily halt its takeover of the Memphis Shelby County Schools District. On Wednesday, U.S. District Judge Waverly D. Crenshaw Jr. said officials must maintain the status quo until a court hearing can determine whether the 9-member oversight board created by the state legislature is constitutional. The legal question surrounds the home rule doctrine, that is, whether the state can pass laws narrowly affecting a single jurisdiction without the consent of voters in that district. In May, Republican lawmakers created a list of conditions that could trigger school district takeover statewide, but the totality of those conditions make MSCS the only district where that could occur. The law transfers the power of the elected school board to a group of political appointees for at least 4 years. The temporary restraining order is for 14 days, but could be extended. A hearing in the case is scheduled for later in July. The state of Mississippi is siding with Elon Musk's SpaceX in a court case over air pollution emitted by the company's natural gas turbines in South Haven. In an amicus brief, the state claims that shutting down the unpermitted turbines would harm the economy and, quote, override the state's sovereign authority. The plaintiffs in the case, the NAACP, are asking a federal judge to shut down the turbines which supply power to the SpaceX data center. This suit has raised additional legal questions over whether a private company can pollute a community if it is in the best interests of a state or the federal government. Memphis Police Chief C.J. Davis has been dropped as a defendant in the major civil rights lawsuit over the 2023 beating death of Tyree Nichols by Memphis police. It comes after delays over whether Davis was protected from being personally sued under the doctrine of qualified immunity. With Davis off the case, the more than 3-year-old suit could now get moving again. Going into the 4th of July weekend, the National Weather Service has issued an extreme heat warning for the Mid-South from noon to 8 p.m. today, with heat index values above 110 degrees. Those highs will continue into the weekend, with heat index values between 105 and 109 degrees on Saturday. 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
5: Coming up in 15 minutes, President Trump took his first flight on New Air Force One yesterday. The Boeing 747 luxury jetliner was given to the U.S. by the government of Qatar, raising concerns about ethics and security. 20% chance of showers and thunderstorms this afternoon. Sunny and hot with a high near 97. Heat index up to 113. Mostly cloudy, 76 now at 707. Good morning, I'm Rob Grayson.
6: It's Morning Edition from NPR News. I'm A. Martinez in Los Angeles, California.
7: And I'm Michelle Martin in Washington, D.C. Good morning. Democratic Socialists have scored some high-profile victories of

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1: 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Walnut Grove Road at Briarview, there's a crash. And Shelby Drive at Airways Boulevard, an injury crash. 20% chance of showers and thunderstorms this afternoon. Sunny and hot with a high near 97. Heat index up to 113. For tonight, mostly clear with a low around 77. Friday, 20% chance of showers and thunderstorms. Sunny and hot with a high near 97. Heat index up to 111. And Friday night, chance of showers and thunderstorms. Mostly clear with a low around 77. In Memphis now, mostly sunny and 78. Jackson, mostly sunny and 74. 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

0: In his new book, London Falling, Patrick Radden Keefe profiles a young man whose mysterious death is just one piece of a strange double life. 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
3: Good morning, I'm Michelle Martin. An unusually colored seal turned up at a California beach last week. It was purple. Observers at Año Nuevo State Park had questions. Was it sick? Did it eat too many purple sea urchins, splash around in grape juice? Seal experts on staff came up with an answer. The seal had been napping on a patch of red algae that dyed its skin. It should wash off and the seal goes back in the water. Until then, the beach has its very own prince. It's Morning Edition.
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5: For WKNO News, I'm Christopher Blank. Watching a parent age can be tough. According to recent Pew Research, 1 in 10 Americans now say they are a caregiver for a parent age 65 and older. Reporters Blake Farmer and Kara Anthony with our partner, HealthQ, explore why embracing the title of caregiver matters and how recognition and support can make a difference in this phase of life.
6: Blake, look. I was in denial for years about being a caregiver.
7: Okay, denial. Why?
6: Well, first of all, it's a lot of work. It's like I have to do a job that I didn't apply for, and I keep getting promoted without pay. Every year, I'm taking on new assignments and more responsibility, taking my parents to the ER as needed, driving my mom around when my dad can't, light cleaning, meals, the list goes on and on and on.
7: This, I don't care how many promotions I'm going to get. I don't want this job either.
6: Yes, it's a lot. But even though I resist the identity of a caregiver sometimes, I wish I had owned this earlier. I recently spoke to Denise Brown. She is a caregiving coach who lives in Illinois. And back in the 90s, she created this framework for caregiving. She has 6 stages. The first stage, the expectant caregiver, actually happens when you start to worry about someone in your life that might need a little bit more help.
8: And I think what often starts a caregiving experience for individuals is worry. You're starting to worry about someone in the family. And it's not necessarily around defining caregiving by tasks and chores, but about that emotional impact of caregiving.
7: To be honest, I'm not sure I understand why it matters to call yourself a caregiver, even when you're not what seems to me to be actively caregiving.
6: Naming it changes the way you prepare for the future. Let's turn back the hands of time. Remember when you were expecting your first child? You didn't wait until that baby was born to get ready.
7: If I recall, there were a bunch of baby showers. We got gifts. We also got some wisdom imparted on us.
6: It's the same thing with caregiving. Calling yourself a caregiver and really owning it, when you do that, you're able to tell your friends, your family, and even your boss that you might need a little bit more help and patience. And research also shows that people who call themselves caregivers are more likely to reach out for help. And in several states, they even have some kind of caregiver tax credit.
7: Listen, if there is a financial benefit, this is something I can get on board with.
6: But the biggest thing is, when you embrace the role as a caregiver, you can have better conversations with the people you're caring for. I just had a conversation with my own mother that probably was the first time we ever really sat down to talk about our setup.
9: You don't want to put us on the back burner, but yet you have a job that you're working. You don't want to put your daughter on the back burner, but it just, you have your parents that you're taking care of. So that's my concern. I'm concerned about your health as well.
6: I felt so seen after that conversation with her. So if you don't mind, I'd like to reintroduce myself to you right now. Hi, Blake. My name is Kara, and I am a caregiver to my amazing parents.
7: Well, it's nice to meet you, Kara, the caregiver. I might not be right there with you just yet, but it sounds like I am at least an expectant caregiver.
5: That was Blake Farmer and Kara Anthony with HealthQ, your approachable guides to an unapproachable healthcare system. This is WKNO News.
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10: This week, as we celebrate America's 250th birthday, we recognize the power of art and the artists that inspire our community and our country. Thursday, head downtown to the National Civil Rights Museum at the Lorraine Motel and experience their exhibition, Black Joy in Spite Of. Friday night is for the theater and experiencing two Midtown arts organizations, Opera Memphis and Playhouse on the Square, collaborating on Sweeney Todd, the Demon Barber of Fleet Street, on stage at Playhouse on the Square this weekend and next. On July 4th, 1776, in Philadelphia, the Second Continental Congress unanimously adopted the document that articulated the vision and values of what would become the United States. On July 4th, 2026, in Memphis, 56 delegates will be represented on the Tabor stage as Tennessee Shakespeare Company and community members read the Declaration of Independence. Tune in right here on WKNO for a live reading at 10 a.m. Wrap up the holiday weekend at the Dixon Gallery and Gardens and enjoy Café Society, Art and Sociability in Paris, 1855 to 1914. This exhibition examines the development and importance of the French Café. That's your arts agenda for this week. I'm Elizabeth Rouse, and these are just a few of the many things happening in the arts. I'll see you out and about.
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12: From Marketplace in Washington, I'm Kimberly Adams. The U.S. economy added 57,000 jobs in June, below analyst estimates. Here with some key insights from the report is Julia Coronado, founder and president of Macro Policy Perspectives. Julia, the unemployment rate dropped to 4.2%. What's behind that number?
13: Well, we would like to think it's strong jobs, but we know that that number was actually subdued. So what we saw was people dropping out of the labor force. In particular, in June, it was young people leaving the labor force, driving the unemployment rate down. So not a real signal of strength there.
12: All right. That's Julia Coronado, founder and president of Macro Policy Perspectives. That big tax and spending law that President Trump signed last July added new requirements to qualify for programs like food assistance. And some states are already seeing dramatic declines in SNAP enrollment. Marketplace's Nancy Marshall-Ginzer reports.
14: The impact of the huge tax and spending law, also known as H.R. 1, hit SNAP beneficiaries before the law was even a year old. Ed Bolin at the Center on Budget and Policy Priorities says between the law's July 2025 enactment and March of this year,
15: over 4 million people have dropped off SNAP. That's close to 10% of the overall caseload.
14: The law now requires new groups of recipients to prove they have a job, like adults without a disability up to age 64 who don't live with dependent children or who live with kids over age 14. Bolin says the new requirements also apply to young adults aging out of foster care, veterans, and people experiencing homelessness.
15: Historically, we know people lose benefits when they're subjected to that work requirement because they're unable to prove that they're working enough hours to stay eligible.
14: About 85% of SNAP households do include a working adult, according to Census Bureau data. Bolin says the drop in SNAP recipients is also due to new rules for states. They decide who qualifies and who doesn't. And sometimes they make mistakes, awarding a SNAP applicant too much or too little. Right now, the federal government pays for 100% of SNAP benefits. But if a state's error rate reaches 6%, they have to pay part of that cost. Gina Platanino at the Food Research and Action Center says that's something the states are taking great pains to avoid. She says they're imposing more requirements for benefits, but staffers are overwhelmed by the additional paperwork.
16: Phones are not being picked up because historically state agencies have been underfunded.
14: So people who can't get through to state agencies to do that verification lose their SNAP benefits. That happened to 32-year-old Dejon Lymore. He moved to Georgia from Missouri in late 2024. He'd received SNAP benefits in Missouri but had to reapply in Georgia. He did get a benefit card there but couldn't log in to activate it. He couldn't get through to his local SNAP office on the phone, so went in person.
17: And then whenever I did go up there, they would hit you with the, oh, well, you're supposed to, like, call or try to make an appointment, and it's like no one's answering the phone.
14: Lymore says he never could activate that card, even though he tried for a year. The card has expired now. He thinks it had about $900 on it, money he could have used to feed his 7-year-old son, Tobias. Lymore had to leave Georgia and move in with his parents in Kansas after he had a toe amputated due to his diabetes and lost his job helping manage a trailer park. Now he has to apply all over again for SNAP in Kansas while continuing to look for work. In the meantime, he's eating less to save money.
17: I do a lot of soup bases as well, so tomato soup, chicken noodle soup, fruit, the crackers with my soup too kind of helps fill up as well.
14: I wanted to ask someone at the Agriculture Department, which runs SNAP, why so many people have dropped off of it. They wouldn't do an interview, but I did get a statement from a USDA spokesperson, which says the households receiving SNAP are subject to recertification, and quote, therefore, the number of individuals receiving benefits is constantly changing. I'm Nancy Marshall-Genzer for Marketplace.
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18: This week, we're marking the nation's 250th anniversary by looking back at some of the defining moments that shaped the American economy. After the Civil War, the country attempted to stitch itself back together politically and economically. Key to that recovery was the rapid expansion of railroads. William J. Collins is a professor of economics at Vanderbilt University.
19: I think the very peak years of railroad line production happens in the 1880s. And so you're kind of in the midpoint of that transportation revolution in the United States that really knitted regions closer together with obvious economic implications for interregional trade, interregional mobility.
18: Around this time, a generation of settlers keen to expand west leaned into the concept of manifest destiny, but ran into a native population already settled and cultivating the land. What followed was a campaign of forced relocation that brought about the Indian Removal Act of 1830. It confiscated native land in existing U.S. states and moved Native Americans to unsettled land. That removal, including the Trail of Tears, displaced or killed tens of thousands of Native Americans.
19: The rules of the game, in a sense, are being changed unilaterally by the federal government of the United States, putting indigenous nations at a disadvantage. And so they're ceding more and more land with this sort of threat in the background that if the land isn't ceded, it may just be taken. And so as a consequence, indigenous nations are being kind of rolled back further and further west over time.
18: Then, in the early 20th century, came World War I, which reshaped the labor force as workers moved to industrial jobs in the Northeast and Upper Midwest.
19: That tends to pull a lot of Southern migrants, including a lot of Southern Black migrants, into these labor markets. And so the Great Migration of Black Americans begins in this period with World War I.
18: That's William J. Collins at Vanderbilt University. Tomorrow, we'll look at how the rapid growth of the early 20th century gave way to the Great Depression. In Washington, I'm Kimberly Adams with the Marketplace Morning Report. From APM, American Public Media.

0: Second half, he got his legs tangled up with a Bosnian defender. He stepped on the defender's ankle. It went to a video review, and it was deemed a red card. Bosnia was, of course, only down one. Anything could have happened, and they pulled it off for the biggest win for the U.S. men's national team in a good long time.
1: NPR's Becky Sullivan reporting. Two other teams advanced in World Cup play yesterday, England, which beat Congo, and Belgium, which defeated Senegal. The National Weather Service says nearly 143 million people are under extreme heat warnings today from eastern Kansas, south to Mississippi, and north to New England. Many regions will feel like it's 100 degrees or hotter. This is NPR.
2: For WKNO News in Memphis, I'm Christopher Blank. A federal judge has ordered the state of Tennessee to temporarily halt its takeover of the Memphis Shelby County Schools District. On Wednesday, U.S. District Judge Waverly D. Crenshaw Jr. said officials must maintain the status quo until a court hearing can determine whether the 9-member oversight board created by the state legislature is constitutional. The legal question surrounds the home rule doctrine, that is, whether the state can pass laws narrowly affecting a single jurisdiction without the consent of voters in that district. In May, Republican lawmakers created a list of conditions that could trigger school district takeover statewide, but the totality of those conditions make MSCS the only district where that could occur. The law transfers the power of the elected school board to a group of political appointees for at least 4 years. The temporary restraining order is for 14 days, but could be extended. A hearing in the case is scheduled for later in July. The state of Mississippi is siding with Elon Musk's SpaceX in a court case over air pollution emitted by the company's natural gas turbines in South Haven. In an amicus brief, the state claims that shutting down the unpermitted turbines would harm the economy and, quote, override the state's sovereign authority. The plaintiffs in the case, the NAACP, are asking a federal judge to shut down the turbines which supply power to the SpaceX data center. This suit has raised additional legal questions over whether a private company can pollute a community if it is in the best interests of a state or the federal government. Memphis Police Chief C.J. Davis has been dropped as a defendant in the major civil rights lawsuit over the 2023 beating death of Tyree Nichols by Memphis police. It comes after delays over whether Davis was protected from being personally sued under the doctrine of qualified immunity. With Davis off the case, the more than 3-year-old suit could now get moving again. Going into the 4th of July weekend, the National Weather Service has issued an extreme heat warning for the Mid-South from noon to 8 p.m. today, with heat index values above 110 degrees. Those highs will continue into the weekend, with heat index values between 105 and 109 degrees on Saturday. 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
4: Coming up in 15 minutes, President Trump visited the nation's newest presidential library in North Dakota on Wednesday. It honors the legacy of Theodore Roosevelt. NPR received a tour of the new facility last week. 20% chance of showers and thunderstorms this afternoon. Sunny and hot with a high near 97. Heat index up to 113. For tonight, mostly clear, low around 77. In Memphis now, mostly sunny 78. Jackson, mostly sunny 74 at 8:07. Good morning, I'm Rob Grayson.
5: It's Morning Edition from NPR News. Amy Martinez in Los Angeles, California.
6: And I'm Michelle Martin in Washington, D.C. Good morning. President Trump's financial disclosures show that the president and his family took in more than $1 billion through cryptocurrency sales and other business ventures.
5: Now, the report released this week shows the crypto earnings sharply outpaced Trump's real estate businesses, which had already made the president a wealthy man. In a few moments, we'll speak with a former White House ethics lawyer about whether these earnings pose conflicts of of interest. We begin, though, with the latest developments.
6: NPR's Linda Kenyon is with us this morning. Welcome, Linda. Glad to have you with us.
7: Thank you. Good morning.
6: Now that we've had some time to dig into this 927-page financial disclosure document, what exactly are we learning about the crypto earnings for the president and his family?

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7: Live from NPR News in Washington, I'm Winsor Johnston. The latest jobs report shows hiring slowed sharply in June. The U.S. economy added just 57,000 jobs, far fewer than most economists had expected. The unemployment rate ticked down to 4.2%, while job gains for April and May were revised lower. Democratic Socialists have pulled off some high-profile wins in recent House primaries. Now some Democrats are worrying about the party's chances of regaining a majority in Congress next year. NPR's Elena Moore reports.
8: Democratic Socialist candidates say their movement is gaining ground at a time when Americans are struggling economically and feel fed up with the political status quo. But some within the Democratic Party are hesitant to broadly associate with that movement, arguing it could alienate swing voters in key toss-up districts that Democrats want to win in November. Matt Bennett is a co-founder of the centrist think tank Third Way.
9: Of course, it's possible to run as a left-leaning populist without adopting the maximalism of the extremes. But it is very hard for Democrats now to distinguish themselves.
8: Because, he says, Republicans will try to paint Democrats and Democratic Socialists as one in the same. Elena Moore, NPR News.
7: On Wall Street, the Dow is up 262 points. This is NPR News. Official.
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14: It's Morning Edition from NPR News. I'm Michelle Martin in Washington, D.C.
15: And I'm A. Martinez in Los Angeles, California. Some disappointing news from the Labor Department this morning. After several months of what appeared to be solid job growth this spring, hiring slowed and sharply in June. NPR's Scott Horsey joins us now with details. Scott, it looked for a while as if the job market was stabilizing. What happened?
16: Yeah, well, we always want to caution against reading too much into a single month's report, but the numbers released by the Labor Department this morning are not pretty. U.S. employers added just 57,000 jobs last month. That's less than half the number they added in each of the two previous months, even though it turned out hiring in April and May was also significantly weaker than initially reported. Healthcare did continue to add workers in June, albeit at a slower pace than in previous months, and the hospitality sector, which had a strong month in May, actually shed 61,000 jobs last month. So there are some positives in today's report. We continue to see modest hiring in construction and manufacturing, for example, but overall, this is not what you would hope to see in a job market that was really stabilizing.
15: The thing is, the unemployment rate actually dropped last month, so what's happening?
16: Yeah, the unemployment rate dipped to 4.2% in June, down from 4.3% the month before. But that's only because more than 700,000 people dropped out of the workforce last month. And when people are neither working nor looking for work, they're no longer counted as unemployed. Now, we are still not seeing a whole lot of layoffs, and that's good. But we're also not seeing a lot of people quit their jobs voluntarily in order to go after other, perhaps better jobs. You know, a few years ago, that was a good way to get a higher salary, was to switch jobs. But the economic incentive for switching jobs is no longer so strong. And so labor economist Nicole Bichot, who's with the job search website ZipRecruiter, says we're just seeing a lot less turnover in the job market now.
17: We're seeing existing workers staying very comfortably in the places that they're in, which is creating kind of a bottleneck of getting into the workforce.
16: You know, on the plus side, people who have a job generally don't have to worry a whole lot about getting fired. But for people who are trying to break into the job market, like new college graduates, it's really challenging because there just are not a lot of openings to get that initial foot in the door.
15: Wow. All right. So what's happening with wages then?
16: Average wages in June were up 3.5% from a year ago. That is a slightly bigger annual increase than the previous month, but that improvement is probably at least partly the result of a lot of low-wage leisure and hospitality jobs drying up last month. The more important measure is how are wage gains stacking up against inflation, and right now they are not keeping pace. Prices are growing faster than paychecks, so when workers say they feel like they're losing ground, they're not wrong. Bringing inflation down would certainly help with that, and the new chairman of the Federal Reserve, Kevin Warsh, has promised to do that. Warsh spoke yesterday at a central bankers panel in Portugal, and he told the moderator, Sarah Eisen of CNBC, he and his Fed colleagues are determined to get prices under control, even if that means bucking President Trump's demand for lower interest rates.
18: We're going to deliver price stability in the U.S. That's what this committee has signed up to do, and our objective is to do that.
19: No matter what the president wants.
18: We've been an independent central bank for a very long time. We're going to be an independent central bank at this moment, and you're going to see no changes on that.
16: You know, yesterday, investors thought there was about a 1 in 3 chance the central bank would raise rates when Warsh and his colleagues meet later this month. But with this shaky jobs report, odds of a rate hike have dropped to less than 1 in 5.
15: That's NPR's Scott Horsley. Scott, thanks.
16: You're welcome.
15: As part of the preliminary agreement between the U.S. and Iran, President Trump demanded that the Strait of Hormuz be reopened. That was a win ahead of midterm elections, tempering the spike in gas prices. But Iran walked away with the biggest prize, the lifting of sanctions on its oil sales. NPR's international affairs correspondent Jackie Northam has this report.
20: For the better part of 30 years, Iran's oil exports, a key driver of its economy, have been under punitive sanctions. They were briefly lifted in 2015 as part of the Obama nuclear deal, only to be reinstated in 2018 by Trump. Lifting the sanctions was a primary demand by Tehran during recent peace negotiations. Mohammad Dawaza is a senior strategist for Energy Aspects, a market intelligence firm. He says he was surprised how quickly the U.S. gave in and issued sweeping waivers on the oil sanctions for the next 60 days.
2: There is no trust between both sides. So in many ways, for the Iranians to get this as the first step is quite significant.
20: Darwaza says the waivers go beyond the production and sale of crude oil. They include petrochemicals and other petroleum products. Transactions can be made in U.S. dollars. Vessels, shipping, and insurance companies involved with Iranian oil are also no longer under U.S. sanctions. Darwaza says it's estimated the regime could pull in between $8 and $10 billion under the agreement, which can be renewed by mutual consent when it expires on August 21st.
2: This would be a win for its new leadership. It's a win for the Revolutionary Guard, which obviously control a lot of these entities. So yes, absolutely, this is a windfall for them.
20: During the recent G7 summit in France, Trump defended the interim agreement with Iran, making it clear he signed it in a bid to get oil moving through the Strait of Hormuz again.
21: I didn't want to see economic catastrophe. If you kept this going, that could have happened.
20: There's been pushback by Iran hawks that the regime will use money from oil sales to build up its military and proxies in the region. Bob McNally, president of Rapidan Energy Group, says Trump knew he had to give in to Iran's foremost demand and grant sanctions relief on Iran's oil exports.
22: This is a ransom payment for oil. It's what it is. Iran took Hormuz hostage, and we had to pay Iran to release the hostage.
20: There's been an initial rush of Iranian oil through the Strait of Hormuz. McNally says Iran has the capacity to move roughly 2 million barrels a day. That's about 2% of the world market.
22: So it's not a big deal in terms of the global oil market. But in terms of what really moves the needle for the global oil market is if we can keep Hormuz open.
20: Open so other sources of crude from Saudi Arabia, Iraq, and others can get through without fear of an Iranian attack. Much of Iran's crude is heading to Asia, says Jim Burkhardt, head of crude oil research at S&P Global. He says Iran had long mastered the art of moving its crude using shadow fleets, old tankers that often turned off their transponders to avoid detection.
23: Iran isn't going to have to use the same mechanisms they used before to try and hide the sales or obfuscate the sales.
20: And Burkhardt says probably for a better price.
23: Iran before had one customer, Chinese refineries, and they had to sell at a discount to get around all the sanctions. So that discount is probably going to diminish, maybe not right away.
20: Burkhardt says buyers may still be a bit leery since the U.S. and Iran keep trading blows, putting the deal in further jeopardy. Jackie Northam, NPR News.
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3: Coming up in 15 minutes, in Venezuela, emergency crews, including a team from Los Angeles, are working tirelessly to reach those still missing after last week's earthquakes. 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This WKNO Traffic Watch is made possible by Mothers Against Drunk Driving. I-40 westbound between Watkins and Chelsea, stop and go traffic through the construction zone. Jackson Avenue at Ronnie Avenue, there's an accident. Heat advisory in effect, 20% chance of showers and thunderstorms this afternoon, sunny and hot with a high near 97, heat index as high as 113. For tonight, mostly clear with a low around 77. Friday, 20% chance of showers and thunderstorms in the afternoon. Sunny and hot with a high near 97. Heat index up to 111. And Friday night, chance of showers and thunderstorms, mostly clear with a low around 77. In Memphis now, mostly sunny and 80. Jackson, sunny and 77. 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
5: Good morning, me Martinez. Chickadees are loyal until they aren't. While they tend to raise chicks with the same partner every year, there are plenty of half-siblings in those nests. A new study found that female chickadees were likely to step out on their partner if they found a male with better memory for where food is stored. Remember that TV ad during baseball's home run steroid era that declared chicks dig the long ball? Well, it sounds like in this case, chicks dig the long memory. It's Morning Edition.
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13: For WKNO News, I'm Christopher Blank. Watching a parent age can be tough. According to recent Pew Research, 1 in 10 Americans now say they are a caregiver for a parent age 65 and older. Reporters Blake Farmer and Kara Anthony with our partner, HealthQ, explore why embracing the title of caregiver matters and how recognition and support can make a difference in this phase of life.
6: Blake, look, I was in denial for years about being a caregiver.
24: Okay, denial. Why?
6: Well, first of all, it's a lot of work. It's like I have to do a job that I didn't apply for, and I keep getting promoted without pay. Every year, I'm taking on new assignments and more responsibility, taking my parents to the ER as needed, driving my mom around when my dad can't, light cleaning, meals, the list goes on and on and on.
24: This, I don't care how many promotions I'm going to get. I don't want this job either.
6: Yes, it's a lot. But even though I resist the identity of a caregiver sometimes, I wish I had owned this earlier. I recently spoke to Denise Brown. She is a caregiving coach who lives in Illinois. And back in the 90s, she created this framework for caregiving. She has 6 stages. The first stage, the expectant caregiver, actually happens when you start to worry about someone in your life that might need a little bit more help.
25: And I think what often starts a caregiving experience for individuals is worry. You're starting to worry about someone in the family. And it's not necessarily around defining caregiving by tasks and chores, but about that emotional impact of caregiving.
24: To be honest, I'm not sure I understand why it matters to call yourself a caregiver, even when you're not what seems to me to be actively caregiving.
6: Naming it changes the way you prepare for the future. Let's turn back the hands of time. Remember when you were expecting your first child? You didn't wait until that baby was born to get ready.
24: If I recall, there were a bunch of baby showers. We got gifts. We also got some wisdom imparted on us.
6: It's the same thing with caregiving. Calling yourself a caregiver and really owning it, when you do that, you're able to tell your friends, your family, and even your boss that you might need a little bit more help and patience. And research also shows that people who call themselves caregivers are more likely to reach out for help. And in several states, they even have some kind of caregiver tax credit.
24: Listen, if there is a financial benefit, this is something I can get on board with.
6: But the biggest thing is when you embrace the role as a caregiver, you can have better conversations with the people you're caring for. I just had a conversation with my own mother that probably was the first time we ever really sat down to talk about our setup.
26: You don't want to put us on the back burner, but yet you have a job that you're working. You don't want to put your daughter on the back burner, but it just, you have your parents that you're taking care of. So that's my concern. I'm concerned about your health as well.
7: I felt so seen after that conversation with her. So if you don't mind, I'd like to reintroduce myself to you right now. Hi, Blake. My name is Kara, and I am a caregiver to my amazing parents.
24: Well, it's nice to meet you, Kara, the caregiver. I might not be right there with you just yet, but it sounds like I am at least an expectant caregiver.
13: That was Blake Farmer and Kara Anthony with HealthQ, your approachable guides to an unapproachable healthcare system. This is WKNO News.
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8: This week, as we celebrate America's 250th birthday, we recognize the power of art and the artists that inspire our community and our country. Thursday, head downtown to the National Civil Rights Museum at the Lorraine Motel and experience their exhibition, Black Joy in Spite Of. Friday night is for the theater and experiencing two Midtown arts organizations, Opera Memphis and Playhouse on the Square, collaborating on Sweeney Todd, the Demon Barber of Fleet Street, on stage at Playhouse on the Square this weekend and next. On July 4th, 1776, in Philadelphia, the Second Continental Congress unanimously adopted the document that articulated the vision and values of what would become the United States. On July 4th, 2026, in Memphis, 56 delegates will be represented on the Tabor stage as Tennessee Shakespeare Company and community members read the Declaration of Independence. Tune in right here on WKNO for a live reading at 10 a.m. Wrap up the holiday weekend at the Dixon Gallery and Gardens and enjoy Café Society, Art and Sociability in Paris, 1855 to 1914. This exhibition examines the development and importance of the French Café. That's your arts agenda for this week. I'm Elizabeth Rouse, and these are just a few of the many things happening in the arts. I'll see you out and about.
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15: It's Morning Edition from NPR News. I'm Amy Martinez.
9: And I'm Michelle Martin. There is a schism in the Catholic Church. Today, the Vatican excommunicated bishops from a conservative group that ordained new bishops against Pope Leo's wishes. The Vatican says members, quote, who adhere formally to the group are also excommunicated. Claire Jean Gravet of Religion News Service has more from Rome.
10: Beneath the misty Alps, at its seminary in Écon, Switzerland, the Society of St. Pius X consecrated four new bishops, even though Pope Leo XIV had explicitly asked them not to do it. The Conservative Society framed its defiance as a defense of Catholic tradition. Ornate vestments and Gregorian chants marked the ceremony in front of a crowd of thousands who had gathered in a field before a large tent with rows of priests and nuns in black habits. During the ceremony, the Reverend Davide Pagliarani, head of the Society of St. Pius X, called the consecrations an act of service, not rebellion. Here's him speaking on Wednesday in French, with a translation provided by the Society of St. Pius X.
11: Et nous devons être prêts.
12: We have to be ready
11: n'importe quel prix
12: to pay whatever the price to serve the Church.
11: Et les plus grands sacrifices que Dieu puisse nous demander,
12: and whatever the sacrifices God asks of us,
11: d'être traités comme des rebelles.
12: Even if it means we are treated as rebels.
10: Founded in 1970 by French Archbishop Marcel Lefebvre, the Society celebrates the traditional Latin Mass and rejects church dialogues with other faiths and other modern reforms. Before the consecrations, the Vatican had tried to convince the Society not to go forward. Pope Leo XIV made a final appeal in an open letter on Tuesday, writing, quote, "Turn back." Under canon law, the four new bishops and the bishop who consecrated them were automatically excommunicated. In Catholicism, bishops appointed without the pope's approval are considered invalid. Two of the men excommunicated today teach in the United States, where membership has been growing, according to the Society. David Gibson, director of the Center of Religion and Culture at Fordham University, said the conflict provides a critical test for Pope Leo's young papacy.
14: This is a real
2: challenge for Pope Leo. His central theme is unity. And here you have a schism, a little over a year into his pontificate. So for him, it's really a heartache.
10: On Thursday, the Vatican formalized the excommunications and declared that the society had entered schism, breaking communion with the Pope and the Catholic Church. It also warned Catholics not to take part in the society's ceremonies or sacraments. For NPR News, I'm Claire Jangreve.
15: People are still searching for survivors in Venezuela from last week's earthquakes that killed more than 2,200 people. The Venezuelan government has been slow to react, so much of the job has fallen to international rescue teams, including a crew from Los Angeles. Reporter John Otis has more.
14: Keep scooping, keep scooping.
16: From the roof of a collapsed 12-story building in the coastal town of Caraballeda, an American search and rescue team is digging down. Helping out are Venezuelan volunteers. Some are the relatives of three teenage girls who are trapped in the debris.
14: Because all the dust and the dirt just keeps going into the hole.
16: The Americans are members of the Los Angeles County Fire Department, which previously deployed to Nepal, Mexico, and Turkey after earthquakes in those countries.
17: They've tunneled down. They're trying to get down to about the ninth floor. They've got aluminum ladders in there. They're bringing in jackhammers, shovels.
16: They've also brought with them highly sensitive listening devices. When it's time to use them, a man with a bullhorn demands silence. Then the rescue team tries to communicate with the victims.
18: We go through a series of commands telling them, if you can hear me, tap or knock twice, three times.
16: That's and LA firefighter Michael Topher.
18: So what we're hearing are faint knocking, tapping. The last confirmation we had was about an hour ago.
16: I'm with them on day six after the quake. Nicole Besson, one of the team's doctors, says if they have food and water, victims can sometimes survive that long.
19: My first deployment was to Nepal. The USA teams had a rescue of a 14-year-old boy at 5 days. And there's truly real belief that we can still pull out live victims, you know, if we're able to get to them.
16: That's a big if. The girls were in apartment number 908. Three floors down from the roof. In addition, the building twisted when it collapsed. Catherine Roa, the mother of the girls, climbs onto the roof to try to guide the team to the girls' bedroom. A few Venezuelan military officers show up to watch, but Roa says her government has mostly been AWOL. By contrast, the L.A. firefighters who arrived Monday have been working around the clock. I'm very grateful that the Americans are making such a big effort to rescue my daughters, she says. I just hope they're still alive. The team seems to be getting close.
21: We have sacado pertenencias del apartamento de ella. Juguetes, ropa, una pistola de dardos.
16: One of the girl's cousins has been crawling into the tunnel to remove debris. He says they've found clothes, toys, and a set of darts that belongs to their family. But now the sun is going down and the ruins remain a confusing maze.
27: There's another tower that fell into it, so we're not sure if it's floor we're dealing with, ceiling, floor. So we have to cut through those layers in order to kind of get to where we think we're going.
16: That's firefighter Daniel Altruz.
27: We still have the tapping from the patient, but it's just so hard to pinpoint their location.
16: Darkness falls. Then, sometime after midnight, the tapping sound stops. So now the focus will shift to retrieving the girls' bodies. But there's one bit of good news. Nearby, a search team from Jordan has rescued a 2-year-old boy who was trapped for 6 days in the rubble. He is now recovering in a Venezuelan hospital. For NPR News, I'm John Otis in Caraballeda, Venezuela.
15: 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I'm A. Martinez.
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Heat index as high as 113. Calm winds becoming south-southeast around 5 miles per hour in the afternoon. Tonight, mostly clear, low around 77. Tomorrow, again, slight chance of showers in the afternoon, otherwise sunny and hot with a high near 97. Heat index as high as 111. Staying warm through the weekend, well into next week. Currently in Memphis, mostly sunny, 80 degrees. Jackson, sunny and 77. We are 91.1 WKNO Memphis or 90.1 WKNP Jackson, NPR for the Mid-South. It's 901. 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The 7-show season includes Alicia Keys' Hell's Kitchen, Harry Potter and the Cursed Child, and Operation Mincemeat, a new musical. 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

The Overture and Polovtsian Dances from Prince Igor by Alexander Borodin. Robert Shaw conducted the Atlanta Symphony Orchestra and Chorus. 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Hey, you know who's going to be doing part of that reading? Our very own Khaki Walton. Be sure and tune in at 10 o'clock on Independence Day here on the WKNO stations. Let's continue with the coronation scene from Spartacus by Camille Saint-Saëns. Naomi Yarvey conducts the Royal Scottish National Orchestra.

0: 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Naomi Yarvey conducted the Royal Scottish National Orchestra.
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0: Let's continue with the Wanderer Fantasy, the Fantasy in C Major by Franz Schubert. This is the actual original solo piano version performed by Maurizio Pollini.

0: Europe's highest court reaffirmed the decision that Google and its parent company, Alphabet, have abused their dominant position in the market. Terry Schultz has more.
1: The Luxembourg-based Court of Justice of the EU has sided with European Commission regulators who accused the internet giant of anti-competitive behavior for forcing phone manufacturers to pre-install Google features on Android devices. Google says it has addressed the EU concerns by allowing Android users to switch between search engines and browsers, but the court ruled this was not a sufficient remedy. Google was initially fined around $5 billion when the original ruling came down 8 years ago, a record amount that was reduced to around $4.7 billion by a lower court following the company's challenge of the amount. It then appealed the entire decision, the case it has now lost, with no further options. For NPR News, I'm Terry Schultz in Brussels.
0: Officials in Qatar say they hosted separate meetings with envoys from the U.S. and Iran this week. The U.S. and Iranian envoys did not hold direct talks themselves. Qatar says the next meeting will be scheduled very quickly. I'm Corva Coleman, NPR News.
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4: It's one of opera's grandest spectacles. Verdi's Aida is captivating right from the start, with intimate arias, dramatic duets, triumphant marches, and memorable choruses. I'm Lisa Flynn. We're heading to the Opéra Bastille in Paris for Verdi's masterpiece. I hope you'll be listening.
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0: We'll continue with the Guitar Quintet, number 9 in C major by Luigi Boccherini. Pepe Romero is guitarist with the Academy of St. Martin and the Fields Chamber Ensemble.

0: Finally, two founding fathers, John Adams and Thomas Jefferson, both died on that day. 50 years later, Philadelphia hosted the country's first World Fair. The six-month event drew millions of visitors, debuted inventions from the telephone to popcorn, and announced America on the world stage. Philadelphia hoped to build on that success with another World's Fair in 1926, but political corruption and bad weather resulted in an over-budget, low-turnout event that Variety dubbed, quote, America's greatest flop.
1: That's Rachel Treisman. 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
3: 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Let's continue our morning of music with the symphony Roma by Georges Bizet. Jean-Luc Tingo conducts the Irish Radio Television National Symphony Orchestra.

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2: This is the Composer's Datebook for July 2nd. I'm John Burge. In German, Glück means luck. And today's date marks the birthday of a German composer named Christoph Willibald Gluck, whose good fortune it was to be credited with reforming the vocally ornate but dramatically static form of Baroque opera. In the 18th century, opera was the biggest and most high profile of all musical forms, and Gluck wrote 49 of them during his 67 years. Like many 18th century opera composers, the stories Gluck chose were often based on ancient Greek myths, such as Orpheus and Eurydice. It wasn't the subject matter of Gluck's operas that was revolutionary, but the manner in which he set those stories to music. When the British music historian Charles Burney visited Gluck in 1771, he recorded the composer's own words on the subject. "It was my design," said Gluck, "to divest music of those abuses which, by the vanity of singers or the complacency of composers, had so long disfigured Italian opera and turned the most beautiful and magnificent of all public exhibitions into the most tiresome and ridiculous." To sum it all up, Gluck told Burney, "My first and chief care as a dramatic composer was to aim at a noble simplicity." Composer's Datebook is produced by APM, American Public Media, in conjunction with the American Composers Forum, reminding you that all music was once new.

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Good afternoon, I'm Kathy Walton. Thanks for joining me for this afternoon of music. I'm happy that you're here. We start our afternoon with a work by a French composer and violinist of the Baroque period, Jacques Aubert. We'll hear the concerto for four violins, cello, and basso continuo in D major, opus 17, number 1. Simon Standage conduct Collegium Musicum 90.

the Concerto for Four Violins, Cello, and Basso Continuo in D Major, Opus 17, Number 1. Music by Jacques Aubert, played by Collegium Musicum 90, led by Simon Standage. 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Here's the Hot Springs Festival Symphony Orchestra, conducted by Richard Rosenberg.

Well, that just breaks my heart. I love that piece of music so much. We have another recording of that somewhere, and I need to find that. We were listening to music by Louis Moreau Gottschalk, but we're going to have to skip ahead to music by Arthur Foote. He was born in Massachusetts, unusual among 19th century American composers because practically all of his training took place right here in the United States. Let's hear his suite in E major, Gerard Schwartz directing the Seattle Symphony.

0: The Seattle Symphony, performing under the direction of Gerard Schwartz. That was the Suite in E Major, Opus 63, by Arthur Foote. 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Tennessee Shakespeare Company is hosting a free live community reading of the Declaration of Independence this coming Saturday, July the 4th. 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And I got an email from Dan McCleary from Tennessee Shakespeare Company earlier today, and he said that the seating they had available for patrons is oversold. So you'll have to tune in to hear that live broadcast on the WKNO FM stations.
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0: It's 20 minutes before 1 o'clock. Let's continue music with the Symphony No. 14 in A Major, Opus 21, No. 6 by Luigi Boccherini. Ross Popel directs the London Festival Orchestra.

Ross Popel directing the London Festival Orchestra. They play the Symphony No. 14 in A Major by Luigi Boccherini. You're listening to the WKNO FM stations, NPR for the Mid-South. It's just about 6 minutes before one, so let's conclude the hour with a piano work by Franz Schubert. We'll hear the Impromptu No. 3 in G-flat Major, Deutsch 899, played by Alfred Brendel.

start the hour with music by Florence Price from Little Rock, Arkansas, but decided to move to Chicago with her family because of the racial strife there in the 50s and early 60s, which we can totally understand. And she ended up just blazing a trail for not only female composers, but African-American female composers. We'll hear A Suite of Dances. This is probably her most well-known work. She originally wrote it for piano and then later went back and gave it some just yummy orchestration. Let's hear Suite of Dances with John Jeter conducting, the Württemberg Philharmonic Reutlingen.

fashion had kind of passed him by among the fickle Viennese aristocracy. He even had a failsafe which was teaching the piano to children of the aristocracy. That was no longer in demand because they had a treasury-draining war with Turkey, and so reactionary Emperor Leopold II clamped down on civil rights, too, prominently including freedom of expression at home and in his territories. So the empire, there was kind of a pall settled over the empire, and particularly over once jolly Vienna. Patronage was fading, concerts few and far between. But we'll hear a piece by Mozart now that he wrote for his friend and fellow Mason Anton Stadler. All of the clarinet pieces he wrote had Stadler in mind. Here's the clarinet concerto in A major, Kürschel 622. Sharon Kamm plays with the Württemberg Chamber Orchestra, led by Jörg Färber.

John Jetter conducting the Württemberg Philharmonic Reutlingen. They played the Suite of Dances by Florence Price. 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Let's continue with music by Mozart. The Clarinet Concerto was the last of Mozart's completed compositions. Only the torso of the Requiem would follow. He was 35 years old and

0: York Fairbird directing a performance by clarinetist Sharon Cam and the Württemberg Chamber Orchestra. That was the Clarinet Concerto in A Major, Kürschel 622, by Mozart. 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
1: It's one of opera's grandest spectacles. 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I'm Lisa Flynn. We're heading to the Opéra Bastille in Paris for Verdi's masterpiece. I hope you'll be listening.
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7: Some people think of the labor economy as kind of a game of musical chairs.
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7: I'm Kai Rizdahl. The lump of labor fallacy. 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
0: You can hear Marketplace tonight at 6 on the WKNO FM stations. It's about 16 and a half minutes before 2 o'clock. Let's wrap up our hour with music by Gioachino Rossini. I love his string sonatas. Let's hear the Sonata number 6 in D major, a performance from members of the Orchestra of the Age of Enlightenment.

0: The string sonata number 6 in D major by Gioachino Rossini that was played by members of the Orchestra of the Age of Enlightenment. You're listening to the WKNO FM stations, NPR for the Mid-South. Hey, we're doing something special on July the 4th. Tennessee Shakespeare Company is hosting a free live community reading of the Declaration of Independence that begins at 9:30 with the reading broadcast live here on the WKNO FM stations beginning at 10. And I did get an email from Dan McCleary of Tennessee Shakespeare Company that they had some room for all their patrons to come in and be in the audience for that, but they are now over capacity. So you'll have to tune in to hear it live on the radio at 10 o'clock. More than 30 community members will be coming together to read this country's founding document. And I'll be one of those people, and I'm just so honored to do that on July the 4th. So I hope you'll tune in. And if you want more information, come go to WKNOFM.org, or you can go to tnshakespeare.org. We're under an extreme heat warning until tonight at 8 o'clock. Then that's followed by a heat advisory, which will be in effect until 8 o'clock the evening of July the 4th. Sunny and hot this afternoon, high near 97. Right now in Memphis, partly cloudy and 92, with a heat index of 101 at 1 minute after 2.
1: Live from NPR News, I'm Lakshmi Singh. A punishing heat wave is baking towns and cities from the central to the eastern U.S. At least 160 million people affected. Records, some above 100 degrees, are being shattered. But the brutal heat is opening the door to some side hustles, like renting out a pool. Here's NPR's Stephen Pasaha.
2: Megan Clapton and her husband Taylor use the app Swimply to rent a private pool near Birmingham, Alabama, during a scorching hot day last summer.
3: I think it's part of the culture now, right? Just like take over someone else's house or pool or for the day or the weekend.
4: For a fee.
3: For a fee, that's right.
2: One rental cost them about $380. That got 30 guests 3 hours of pool time. The pool's owner says renting it out helps her cover maintenance costs and boosts her income. So far this year, Swimply says there have been 275,000 pool reservations. Stephen Basaha, NPR News, Birmingham.
1: 57,000. That's the lower than expected number of jobs the Labor Department says the U.S. economy gained last month. The unemployment rate came in at 4.2% in June. The department also reported sharp downward revisions for April and May. President Trump is appealing a court ruling that blocks key parts of his executive order to restrict voting by mail. NPR's Hansi Lo Wang reports the court found Trump's directive was unconstitutional.
5: So far, President Trump's order has not directly affected mail-in voting. It calls for the U.S. Postal Service to come up with lists of eligible voters and deliver mail-in ballots only to people on those lists. USPS's financial supporter of NPR. Federal judge in Boston found Trump's directives overstep his authority under the Constitution, which gives power to state legislatures and Congress to set federal election rules. The Trump administration is now appealing the judge's ruling, which applies to the 23 mainly Democratic-led states that challenged Trump's order, plus Washington, D.C. And there is another legal hurdle facing Trump's order. A judge in D.C. has blocked mailing rules that USPS proposed in response to the order. A judge found the proposal violated an earlier agreement USPS made to prioritize timely delivery of election mail. Hansi Lo Wang, NPR News.
1: In Lebanon, backlash is growing over the framework agreement the Lebanese government signed with Israel. More from Jawad Riscala.
6: The deal makes Israel's permanent withdrawal from the territory it now occupies in Lebanon conditional on Hezbollah, the Iran-backed militia it is fighting, being fully disarmed. But Hezbollah has flatly rejected this agreement. Under this deal, the Lebanese army would oversee the disarmament. But this military is ill-equipped for such a task. Separately, the framework agreement says both Israel and Lebanon cease pursuing accountability through international political bodies and courts, a mechanism Lebanon has relied on in the past. Lebanon's President Joseph Aoun acknowledged the deal was imperfect, but said it was the best Lebanon could do. Jawad Riscala, NPR News, Beirut.
1: It's NPR. The death toll from Venezuela's twin earthquakes more than a week ago is nearing 2,300. Rescuers are still finding survivors, though. This morning, in the town of La Guaira, a crew pulled a 43-year-old security guard alive from the rubble. He'd been trapped in a collapsed basement of the Galerías Playa Grande shopping center. His rescue today capped a more than 100-hour operation to save his life. The Vatican is confirming a split with a small group of conservative Catholics who ordained bishops without official permission. NPR's Jason DeRose reports a church has excommunicated members of the sect.
4: The Society of St. Pius X is a traditionalist movement that opposes official teachings on interfaith and ecumenical relations. It also promotes the Latin Mass. During a ceremony in Switzerland this week, a bishop affiliated with the group consecrated four men as new bishops without Vatican approval. Now, the church has issued a statement saying the decades-long attempts to bring the Society of St. Pius X back into alignment with Catholic teaching have proved vain. Because of that, the Vatican's Office of Theology has formally excommunicated both clergy and laity who are formal adherents of the group. Jason DeRose, NPR News.
1: The average long-term mortgage rate on a 30-year loan fell to its lowest level in 7 weeks at 6.43%. And the group Freddie Mac also says borrowing costs on the 15-year loan, which is popular among homeowners seeking to refinance, also fell this week to an average of 5.79%. It's NPR News.
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0: 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We are 91.1 WKNO Memphis or 90.1 WKNP Jackson, NPR for the Mid-South. I'm Kaki Walton. Good afternoon, and thanks for joining me for this afternoon of music. I'm happy that you're here. Music by Beethoven coming up. We have his Symphony No. 7 on the way with Mikhail Pletnev leading the Russian National Orchestra. But we start things off with a rarity by Georg Philipp Telemann. Actually, this was found in a library, just a manuscript of this piece, and it had to be reconstructed. So this is a world premiere recording of Telemann's Overture for Violin, Two Oboes, Bassoon, Strings, and Basso Continuo. And it's performed by an ensemble that has been described by Gramophone magazine

Rainer Kussmaul, a violinist with the Berlin Baroque Soloist, and he also conducted that performance of the Overture in C Minor by Georg Philipp Telemann. You're listening to an afternoon of classical music on the WKNO FM stations, NPR for the Mid-South. 2:13, let's continue with music by Beethoven. The symphony we're about to hear was written during a pretty dark period in Beethoven's life. His hearing loss was getting worse, and Europe was gripped by the Napoleonic Wars. So this symphony stands as an act of artistic defiance, which I just love. Instead of reflecting the misery of his circumstances, the music is overwhelmingly exuberant, boisterous, and optimistic. It's the Symphony No. 7 in A Major, Opus 92, the second movement, the most popular and beloved movement of this symphony. Here's a performance by the Russian National Orchestra with Mikhail Platnev conducting.

0: The Symphony No. 7 in A Major, Opus 92 by Beethoven. Mikhail Platnev conducted the Russian National Orchestra. 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
6: What we see now is Venezuelans rediscovering that they're part of a larger community. 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
0: Tonight at 8 on the WKNO FM stations. It's 5 minutes before 3 o'clock, so in the time we have remaining in the hour, let's hear a performance from guitarist Christopher Parkening. We'll hear him play music by Isaac Albeniz, Sevilla, and this is from his recording, Christopher Parkening Celebrates Segovia.

0: Sevilla by Isaac Albéniz, played by guitarist Christopher Parkening. You're listening to an afternoon of classical music on the WKNO FM stations. We'll take a break for an NPR newscast and come back with an overture from an opera by Adolphe Adam, and we'll also hear an 18th century piano concerto by somebody a little obscure, but you know, so many people got overshadowed by that pesky little Mozart. So we're going to hear something from Daniel Stiebelt in the next hour. You'll find out more about him. Memphis weather, let's see. Well, we're under an extreme heat warning until tonight at 8 o'clock. That's immediately followed by the heat advisory, which will be in effect until 8 o'clock the evening of July the 4th. This afternoon, sunny, hot, high near 97. Heat index values as high as 111. We do have a 10% chance for showers and thunderstorms before 7 tonight. Right now, mostly cloudy, 94 degrees with a heat index of 104 at 301.
1: Live from NPR News, I'm Lakshmi Singh. It was disclosed this week that President Trump made over $1 billion from crypto businesses last year. Those investments have worked out well for the president, but as NPR's Rafael Nam reports, many investors in those ventures have lost a lot of money.
2: When it comes to cryptocurrencies, Trump has followed a plan similar to the ones he has used during most of his business career. He earns a lot of money, but is careful to protect himself and his family from any downsides. Take a meme coin he launched, or essentially a cryptocurrency based on things like memes or even cartoons. Trump doesn't own the meme coin, he just licenses his name. That earned him over $600 million. The coin itself, though, it has crashed from over $70 at its peak to about a dollar today, leading to big losses for investors. Rafael Nam, NPR News.
1: Hiring slowed to the tune of 57,000 jobs added to payrolls in June. That is less than half of the gains recorded the previous month. The unemployment rate ticked down to 4.2%. The latest report signals companies are cautious about the labor market's stability as the inflation rate remains at a three-month high. At the close, the Dow was up nearly 600 points. The Nasdaq was down more than 200 points. Extreme daytime heat in much of the eastern U.S. is likely to set records, but as NPR Scott Newman tells us, experts say the warm nighttime temperatures are also a health concern.
3: Daytime highs are expected to reach into the 100s for parts of the mid-Atlantic through the end of the week. Ashley Ward, director of the Heat Policy Innovation Hub at Duke University's Nicholas Institute, says climate change is not only bringing hotter days, but hotter nights too. And that's worrisome, she says.
4: We're not getting the opportunity for recovery overnight.
3: Roughly 35 million Americans do not have air conditioning installed in their homes, making them more vulnerable to heat exhaustion and heat stroke. Scott Newman, NPR News.
1: Syrian health officials say at least six people are dead after an explosive device detonated in a cafe in Damascus. NPR's Ruth Sherlock reports.
5: The bomb detonated at a cafe close to the main courthouse. Video footage from the scene showed several injured people lying on the ground. Syria's state-run television said dozens of people were wounded. No group has immediately claimed responsibility for the attack. In comments carried on Syrian state media, the Damascus governor, Maher Idlibi, said the blast was caused by a crudely made improvised explosive device. The extremist Islamic State group operates cells in Syria, and the attack comes as Syrian President Ahmed al-Sharia seeks to consolidate control of Syria after ousting dictator Bashar al-Assad following more than 14 years of civil war.
1: It's NPR. A former Olympian's been indicted in Washington, D.C. for allegedly vandalizing the newly refurbished reflecting pool. David Hearn's been charged with one felony count of property destruction June 19th. The Maryland resident has admitted to media outlets that he came in contact with newly peeled coating in the water, but he denies that he vandalized the pool. The administration has accused vandals of messing with upgrades to the reflecting pool and threatened to impose harsh punishments on offenders. The Swift Observatory was launched into orbit by NASA in 2004. A rescue mission has been planned to keep it from burning up in Earth's atmosphere later this year, but that mission's just been delayed Again, here's NPR's Ari Daniel.
6: For more than two decades, the Swift Observatory has been chronicling some of the most violent explosions to have occurred in our universe since the Big Bang, to try to understand what causes them. But it's losing altitude, falling towards the Earth, and now it's in danger of being torn apart by our atmosphere. That's why NASA wants to launch a special robotic spacecraft to latch onto the observatory and push it into a higher orbit. There have been weather delays. And then, today, after the aircraft carrying the spacecraft took off from the Marshall Islands, a technical issue kept the team from deploying the rocket. NASA plans to arrange a new launch date after examining what happened. Ari Daniel, NPR News.
1: Another Swift is people's attention today in New York City. Watching to see if Taylor Swift and Travis Kelce really do get married tomorrow at Madison Square Garden, according to rumors. This is NPR News.
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0: 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We are 91.1 WKNO Memphis or 90.1 WKNP Jackson, NPR for the Mid-South. Hi, I'm Khaki Walton. Thanks for joining me for this afternoon of music. I'm glad you're here. Coming up, we hear music from the 18th century music by German composer Daniel Steibelt. His piano concerto number 5 coming up in a few minutes. But let's get the hour started with an overture from an opera comique by Adolphe Adam. I tell this story a lot, and it kills me that I have to tell it a lot, but it happened all the time. Adolphe Adam was the son of a pianist and pianoforte teacher, and although intimately connected with the art of music, the dad did not want Adolphe to follow his strong desire to do music for a living. So he was sent to an ordinary day school. They said you can't have any musical instruction. And so he had to try to do that privately and do it in secret without a lot of guidance or encouragement. And his father said also, well, I don't want you to write anything for the stage. And he was like, yeah, Dad, sure. And, of course, he did later. Due to the overture that we're going to hear now, that's proof. Let's hear the overture from If I Were King. It follows a humble fisherman who is crowned king for a day via a magic.

The overture from the opera If I Were King by Adolphe Adam. We heard a performance from the American Promenade Orchestra conducted by Lowell Graham. 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It's 16 minutes after 3 o'clock. Let's continue with one of the volumes in the series by Hyperion, the Classical Piano Concerto, which I love because we have so many romantic piano concertos, lots of concertos from the 19th century. And from the 18th, it's like Mozart, Mozart, Mozart, Haydn, Haydn, Haydn, Clementi, and Hummel. But, you just want more, and they are recording more, and that makes me so happy. So we're going to hear Daniel Steibelt, who is a German composer and pianist, a piano concerto by Steibelt. He was known throughout Europe as a prolific and successful composer. He was even thought for a time to rival Beethoven. Well, here's the move he made. He challenged Beethoven to a piano duel. Like, why? You must think very highly of yourself. Well, I guess they didn't know back then that Beethoven, Anyway, he lost it. Are we surprised by that? But he really was something, and he rose to prominence at the court of Marie Antoinette. He was a group of young pianists who came to her court. And he won a contest with the Queen's teacher and soon found a ready market for his published compositions and a demand for his teaching, too. Let's hear his piano concerto number 5 in E-flat major, A la Chasse, opus 64, Howard Shelley at the keyboard conducting the Ulster Orchestra.

0: a performance by pianist Howard Shelley. He also conducted the Ulster Orchestra. That was the Piano Concerto No. 5 in E-flat Major a la Schuss, Opus 64, by Daniel Steibelt. You're listening to an afternoon of classical music on the WKNO-FM stations, NPR for the Mid-South.
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0: It is about 13 and a half minutes before 4. Let's wrap up our afternoon of music with a work by British composer Nigel Hess. We'll hear Shakespeare Pictures with a performance by the Central Band of the Royal Air Force, with Nigel Hess conducting.

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1: We are the WKNO-FM stations, NPR for the Mid-South. The Education Department has long collected civil rights data about things like bullying, harassment, and disability services in schools. But recently it hasn't made the information public. Jonica Mehta has a report in 15 minutes on All Things Considered from NPR News. This traffic update is made possible by the Positive Coaching Alliance. Stop and go traffic on the north leg of I-40 westbound between Watkins and Smith Avenue, Chelsea Avenue. An accident Poplar Avenue eastbound at Perkins Extended. And in West Memphis, an accident I-40 eastbound at the I-55 East split.

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1: We are the WKNO FM stations, NPR for the Mid-South. Medical trials are beginning to test two treatments and one preventative care for this strain of Ebola circulating. Jonathan Lambert has a report in 15 minutes on All Things Considered from NPR News. This traffic update is made possible by Mothers Against Drunk Driving. Stop-and-go traffic I-40 westbound between Watkins and Smith Avenue, Chelsea Avenue. An accident Highway 64 eastbound at New Brunswick Road. And an accident Sam Cooper Boulevard at Highland.

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1: For WKNO News, I'm Christopher Blank. Watching a parent age can be tough. According to recent Pew Research, 1 in 10 Americans now say they are a caregiver for a parent age 65 and older. Reporters Blake Farmer and Kara Anthony with our partner, HealthQ, explore why embracing the title of caregiver matters and how recognition and support can make a difference in this phase of life.
2: Blake, look. I was in denial for years about being a caregiver.
3: Okay, denial. Why?
2: Well, first of all, it's a lot of work. It's like I have to do a job that I didn't apply for, and I keep getting promoted without pay. Every year, I'm taking on new assignments and more responsibility, taking my parents to the ER as needed, driving my mom around when my dad can't, light cleaning, meals, the list goes on and on and on.
4: This, I don't care how many promotions I'm going to get. I don't want this job either.
2: Yes, it's a lot. But even though I resist the identity of a caregiver sometimes, I wish I had owned this earlier. I recently spoke to Denise Brown. She is a caregiving coach who lives in Illinois. And back in the 90s, she created this framework for caregiving. She has 6 stages. The first stage, the expectant caregiver, actually happens when you start to worry about someone in your life that might need a little bit more help.
5: And I think what often starts a caregiving experience for individuals is worry. You're starting to worry about someone in the family. And it's not necessarily around defining caregiving by tasks and chores, but about that emotional impact of caregiving.
4: To be honest, I'm not sure I understand why it matters to call yourself a caregiver, even when you're not what seems to me to be actively caregiving.
2: Naming it changes the way you prepare for the future. Let's turn back the hands of time. Remember when you were expecting your first child? You didn't wait until that baby was born to get ready.
4: If I recall, there were a bunch of baby showers. We got gifts. We also got some wisdom imparted on us.
2: It's the same thing with caregiving. Calling yourself a caregiver and really owning it, when you do that, you're able to tell your friends, your family, and even your boss that you might need a little bit more help and patience. And research also shows that people who call themselves caregivers are more likely to reach out for help. And in several states, they even have some kind of caregiver tax credit.
4: Listen, if there is a financial benefit, this is something I can get on board with.
2: But the biggest thing is, when you embrace the role as a caregiver, you can have better conversations with the people you're caring for. I just had a conversation with my own mother that probably was the first time we ever really sat down to talk about our setup.
6: You don't want to put us on the back burner, but yet you have a job that you're working. You don't want to put your daughter on the back burner, but it just, you have your parents that you're taking care of. So that's my concern. I'm concerned about your health as well.
2: I felt so seen after that conversation with her. So if you don't mind, I'd like to reintroduce myself to you right now. Hi, Blake. My name is Kara, and I am a caregiver to my amazing parents.
4: Well, it's nice to meet you, Kara, the caregiver. I might not be right there with you just yet, but it sounds like I am at least an expectant caregiver.
1: That was Blake Farmer and Kara Anthony with HealthQ, your approachable guides to an unapproachable healthcare system. This is WKNO News.
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12: In 2022, Congress passed the PACT Act. The bill provided benefits for millions of veterans who were exposed to toxic burn pits during their military service, but that law left out thousands of American civilians working for the government who were exposed to the same toxins. Now there's an effort to change that. NPR Justice correspondent Ryan Lucas reports.
13: During the global war on terror, the American government sent federal civilian employees, including FBI agents, to Iraq and Afghanistan, where they often lived and worked alongside U.S. troops. One of them was FBI Special Agent Kenya Merritt. He was 33 years old when he did a four-month deployment in Iraq in 2009.
14: I remember when he came back, I mean, everything was seemingly fine. He worked out, I know, with a lot of the guys from the Special Forces.
13: That's Stephanie Merritt, Kenya's wife. She says Kenya had played Division I basketball in college, didn't smoke, didn't drink. He worked out, though, a lot. And it was during a workout in 2014 or 2015, she says, that they first noticed that something was off.
14: He was boxing, you know, as a way to stay in shape. And he came in the house and, I mean, his eyes were as big as saucers. And he's like, I've been calling you, like, something's wrong with my chest.
13: They thought it was his heart. He went to see cardiologist after cardiologist. They were in and out of emergency rooms. Doctors didn't know what was wrong. It was only during a trip to the ER after Kenya, Stephanie, and their three kids moved back to Texas that they started to get some answers.
14: This particular ER doctor was like, listen, you know, your heart is good, but you have a nodule that shows up on another report and it's ever so slightly larger. I'm not saying it's cancer. I just think you should have it looked at.
13: Kenya had it looked at, and it turned out it was lung cancer. So in late 2019, doctors removed the lower lobe of his left lung. But the cancer appeared to have already spread to his lymph system. So he underwent chemotherapy and radiation. And it worked. For 3 years, Stephanie says, Kenya was disease-free. But in late 2022, the cancer came back. And so doctors decided to remove his entire left lung. Stephanie recalls how about an hour into the surgery, the doctor came out to find her.
14: When I saw the doctor, I was like, why are you here? You know, who's removing his lung? You know, like, why am I talking to you?
13: The doctor said the cancer had spread, and they decided to leave the lung and whatever function it still had for the fight ahead. But the cancer continued its spread. Throughout all of this, the scans, the surgeries, the chemo, Kenya was still an FBI special agent. He was still working human trafficking cases, sometimes from home, in the kitchen or the backyard, sometimes at the office.
14: Toward the end, it was just the pain. The pain would stop all of that.
13: Kenya Merritt died on October 30th, 2024. He was 48 years old. Stephanie says Kenya had talked about his time in Iraq, including the burn pits.
14: I don't think they were ever educated on the dangers because he said the burn pits for some people, and not even for him, would become like a gathering spot.
13: The military used open-air burn pits to dispose of trash, everything from plastic and electronics to medical waste. They produce clouds of toxic black smoke. The biggest burn pit in Iraq was at Balad Air Base, where Kenya was stationed. And he believed, as does his family, that his exposure contributed to his cancer. Stephanie says when Kenya joined the FBI, he signed up knowing he was putting everything on the line.
14: But it was a sacrifice he was willing to take. A burn pit wasn't in that decision.
13: In 2022, Congress passed the PACT Act to expand medical benefits for military veterans exposed to toxins from the burn pits after years of complaints from veterans and their families. But that bill left out the civilian federal employees who serve shoulder to shoulder with U.S. troops, people like Kenya Merritt. And he is not alone. There are an estimated 4,000 to 5,000 FBI agents who have had health issues from burn pits. That's according to Natalie Barra, the head of the FBI Agents Association. And she says that number doesn't include all of the other federal law enforcement agents and other U.S. government employees who aren't covered by the PACT Act.
15: These agents were overseas serving their country, and they should be covered when they get sick as a result of their exposure to burn pits.
13: The association, which represents current and former FBI agents, is pushing for a new draft bill that would make it easier for federal civilian employees who believe they were exposed to burn pits to apply for medical benefits. One of the bill's sponsors in the House is Pennsylvania Republican Brian Fitzpatrick, himself a former FBI agent who served in Iraq. At a news conference last month, Fitzpatrick said U.S. troops and civilian employees who served overseas should all be treated equally.
16: We have to make sure that we're there for them, their fellow federal agents. It's just about basic fairness.
13: Congress struggled to pass the original PACT Act, and it's unclear whether the new one has enough support to get across the line. What is clear is that the bill is named for Kenya Merritt. His widow, Stephanie, says she is honored, and she says Kenya would be too.
14: I just know one day when I see him in heaven, he's just going to be like, Steph, that's pretty cool. You know, like, he's just going to be like super hype about it. And it's so him that even after he's gone, there's something that continues to help people.
13: Ryan Lucas, NPR News, Washington.
0: This week, as the U.S. approaches its 250th birthday, we've been hearing from Americans all across the country. Bristol, Rhode Island, holds the nation's oldest 4th of July celebration. This is their 241st year. From Ocean State Media, David Wright reports.
17: At Town Hall in Bristol, 100 volunteers on the 4th of July committee have been busy.
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18: As of right now, we have 34 floats. 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
17: A Miss 4th of July beauty pageant and a gala ball.
20: Everything's lined up. We're ready to go, and we're going to start working on next year's ball on Monday.
17: Norman Rockwell couldn't have painted a more charming New England town. Even the double yellow line down Hope Street turns red, white, and blue for the parade. It's a lifetime commitment for Heidi Vermillier.
21: I think I've missed the parade once when I was in Europe for the 4th of July, but otherwise I have been either watching the parade or working the parade.
17: For the past 10 years, she's been in charge of souvenirs. A blue trailer with a big window that opens up on one side.
21: It's quite the upgrade from our last trailer.
17: Packed with hats, t-shirts, sweatshirts, even Christmas tree ornaments. She herself is stars and stripes, from earrings to pedicure.
21: You know, when I go out in my red, white, and blue outfits, people will be like, oh, you have a 4th of July event? It's like, no, this is just my clothes. Like, I like wearing red, white, and blue whenever.
17: The way she sees it, she's flying the flag for Bristol, for her family and friends.
21: Politics, you can be left, right, moderate, whatever. Patriotism is just loving your community and helping out to make your town a better place, your country a better place.
17: In other words, the pursuit of happiness together, never mind politics. For NPR News, I'm David Wright in Bristol, Rhode Island.
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6: In Los Angeles, I'm Kai Rizdal. It is Thursday today, the 2nd of July. Good as always to have you along, everybody. Here's another one for your consideration. Today's June jobs report was fair to middling. There was a decidedly underwhelming number of new jobs added to this economy last month, just 57,000, basically half of the best guesses, and April and May were revised down as well. The unemployment rate, meanwhile, did scoot down a 10th percent, 4.2%, the lowest in a year. What does it all mean? Marketplace's Mitchell Hartman gets us going.
23: There's a fair amount you can spin as upbeat in the June report, says Sal Guattieri at BMO Capital Markets.
24: We're not seeing widespread layoffs. That's a good thing, and the unemployment rate has ticked down.
23: Though it's mostly for the wrong reason, says Nicole Bichot at ZipRecruiter.
25: Unemployment dropping back to 4.2% can seem good, but it fell because there are fewer people in the labor market as folks are exiting entirely.
23: 720,000 people just stopped working or looking for work in June. As for job creation, says Bichot,
25: pretty disappointing. Momentum earlier this spring did not hold in June. We saw soft job growth, the labor market still in a very fragile state.
23: Still, Sal Guattieri says 57,000 jobs a month is more than enough to absorb new entrants to the labor force. With recent reductions in immigration, the so-called break-even point?
24: It's somewhere in the neighborhood of zero to about 50,000 per month. If payrolls are growing in that range, then on average, the unemployment rate should remain fairly stable.
23: Drill down, though, and the unemployment picture looks more worrisome. Black and Hispanic youth unemployment, that's 16 to 19-year-olds, has been rising over the past year, which could be a warning sign, says Angela Hanks at the Century Foundation.
26: In the next jobs report, what I would be paying attention to is, are we seeing similar increases in Black and Hispanic unemployment overall, increases for workers who have less than a college education?
23: Also, the percentage of Americans who've been unemployed for 27 weeks or longer is up sharply from a year ago. I'm Mitchell Hartman for Marketplace.
6: Wall Street today, the Dow was up, the NASDAQ was down. Everybody's taking tomorrow off. We will have the details when we do the numbers.

0: Coming up.
1: I think I've probably hosted 750 people.
0: That is a very big dinner party, huh? First, though, let's do the numbers. Dow Industrial's up 594 points, 1.1%, finished at 52,900. That is a world record. The NASDAQ down 207 points, about 0.8%, 25,382. S&P 500, we'll call that flat, 74.83. For the short week, the Dow gained 1.9%. The NASDAQ also picked up 1.9%. S&P 500 improved itself 1.7%. If you're hosting a 4th of July barbecue with burgers and beer, it's going to be a little bit more expensive this time around. Average price for a pound of lean ground beef hit a record of $8.62 in May. That's up more than 12% from last year, so says the BLS. Estimated cost of a 10-person barbecue, $161. That's the Wells Fargo Agri-Food Institute coming up there. 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
1: This final note on the way out today, for those wondering how the Dow hit a record high even as the jobs report was meh and fine and so-so. Even though inflation is still high, which would ordinarily be met with an interest rate increase from the Federal Reserve, a meh labor market means the central bank can more easily just wait and figure out what's going on before they raise rates. Listeners to this program will know that Wall Street hates interest rate increases, right? Our daily production team includes Andy Corbin, Mika Ellison, Maria Hollenhorst, Sarah Leeson, Sean McHenry, and Sophia Terenzio. Will Story is the supervising senior producer. If you're working tomorrow, thank you. If you're not, think about what the fourth means, would you? I'm Kai Rizdahl. We will see you tomorrow, everybody. This is APM.
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5: 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NPR for the Mid-South. Coming up next, the final half hour of All Things Considered, followed by Fresh Air at 7, The Daily at 8, and an evening of classical music at 9. A reminder that WKNO's programming will be going off the air at 10 o'clock for some electrical repairs. We hope that it will not take too long and appreciate your patience. It is 6:30.